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3: Well, they're pretty determined to defend themselves, and they're acutely conscious that they did liberate China from imperialist looting. You know, the U.S. Navy had a whole fleet of boats that went 1,000 miles up China's rivers, the Yangtze and Yellow River, U.S. Navy, all the cities along it. You just burn somebody's warehouse down and every other warehouse will sign a contract. That's the way 150 years it worked, along with the coastal cities, of course, also. So the Chinese Revolution ended that. And so they take very seriously their own defense. They say, we have not invaded other countries. U.S. has 800 military bases around the world. And they're acutely aware of the danger of that.
2: That was Sarah Flounders, activist, author, and lead editor of the recent book, China Changes Everything.
4: A couple of weeks ago, there was an international webinar on China maxing that was sponsored by my group, Friends of Socialist China. And one of the key messages was that young people here in the USA, as well as in Western Europe, are starting to look at China as a viable alternative. It's like we'd like to be a little bit more like China. And it makes a lot of sense. It certainly has made me

0: We feel that our contributions through Befriending China, my book, as well as China Changes Everything, which I was also involved in, people are really waking up to the fact that there's no reason to hate or fear China and every reason to learn more about it.
1: D. Knight, author of a recent book exploring China, friendship, and people-to-people peacemaking. We'll hear more from our conversation with Sarah and D. Knight, but first, my name is Josh Shirley, filling in for regular hosts Jim Wolgemuth and Harvey Bennett, both of them Vietnam veterans and peace activists, and all of us members of Veterans for Peace. Veterans for Peace is a global organization of military veterans and allies whose collective efforts are to build a culture of peace, humanity, equality, justice, and inclusion. Find out more about our work at veteransforpeace.org. Once again, I'm Josh Shirley. I'm an Army veteran, former conflict researcher, and professor of political science coming to you from Stolen Yokuts Land, also known as Fresno, in California's central San Joaquin Valley. Although the program itself is based out of Nashville, Tennessee. I'm part of the national leadership team of Veterans for Peace, and as mentioned, I'm filling in for Jim Wolgemuth and Harvey Bennett, the longtime hosts that have been keeping the VFP Radio Hour going strong for going on 10 years now. On this week's program, we're tackling one of the most important and probably most misunderstood issues in the world today, that of the People's Republic of China. For many Americans, China appears in headlines mainly as a potential threat, often framed as a economic rival or potentially a military, technological, even an ideological adversary. We hear warnings about a new escalating Cold War, about growing tensions in the Pacific, even the possibility of a future conflict between the two nuclear powers, almost like it's an inevitable occurrence. Scary stuff to be sure. But how much do ordinary Americans actually know about modern China beyond those headlines? How is China understood around the world outside of the United States? And what are the consequences if fear and the militarization that it drives becomes the dominant framework for the US-China relationship? To dig into this crucial topic, we'll look at it through the lens of a new book. This is called China Changes Everything. It's a wonderful book, and we have with us the one of the authors and lead editor and contributor, Sarah Flounders. Sarah Flounders is an anti-imperialist political activist and author who has been committed to a socialist future for over 50 years. Sarah is an associate member of Veterans for Peace, a contributing editor of the Workers' World newspaper, and a leader in several organizations, to include the International Action Center, the United National Anti-War Coalition, UNAC, and the Sanctions Kill Campaign. Very important work there. And she joins us from New Jersey. Thank you for joining us, Sarah.
2: Well, thank you, Josh. I've been looking forward to this conversation.
1: All right. Well, it's great to talk to you. I'm really enjoying the book China Changes Everything. It's an excellent primer on the subject, and I cannot recommend it enough. Yeah, I mean, it's a great place to frame the conversation around today. I guess what I'd like to get into are some of the what the stakes are really in this US-China relationship, maybe some surprises, some myths, some contradictions, but I think most importantly, the things that Americans largely are not being told. I guess a good place to start is what inspired this anthology? Why this book and why now?
2: Well, the idea, we were meeting as a group here in the US called Friends of Socialist China. And there were lots of opinions on what to do, what to produce, what could be written. We were organizing webinars and some big events also. But we thought the one thing about producing a book is it opens a conversation for lots of people. It's very useful. There are all kinds of groups who are using this now in as a book club. taking a couple of chapters at a time. As a matter of fact, Code Pink is doing that, a 4-month series, 12 different sessions, taking several chapters at a time and discussing. We wanted to produce a book that could easily also be an EPUB, and people could take it down and read it wherever. And we wanted to produce a book that you could pick up in a bookstore at your library, or get it at a sharply reduced rate, which you can do on Instagram. I'm sorry, excuse me, which you can do on Ingram Spark at a 60% rate. So how to produce something that was deeply discounted, that was available online. And each of the authors who contributed were really excited as to what else they could do. They made 3 to 5 minute little videos describing the thinking behind their particular chapter. And we've attached those videos to each of the books online. Of course, there was interest in China to see and read what people in the U.S. were saying and thinking about China. So there's now a Chinese translation. And out of that also came, it's being translated into Arabic, Russian, French, and Spanish. So a whole number of different authors are dealing with on what's new in China and how it is changing the world, and a real contribution, and also breaking down the steady drumbeat of U.S. propaganda, that this is a wildly repressive, you know, dictatorship, really looking at what it's meant for the average person in China. I think most of the authors have traveled to China in all different delegations over the years, peace and solidarity groups, or are Chinese Americans looking at it from the lens of here, and anti-war and anti-imperialist activists. So the starting point is saying that China is this century's biggest success story. It really rose from complete poverty to being the leading force in global change. And how did that happen? We could look at the targeted poverty alleviation program, lifting 800 million people out of really abject poverty and illiteracy and lack of health care and whatnot into a very prosperous country today, where 90% of the population own their own homes, apartments, condos. You know, it's really unheard of here. Or someone else was looking at China's solar panels and wind turbines and hydropower. And how is it that they're really leading the global effort in this? And it is lighting whole parts of Africa, too. You know, it's no longer necessary to be on the grid. One solar panel changes what even every household can do. And of course, there's what it means in China, but what it means when China gives solar panels in a huge supply ships to Cuba in terms of solving their energy problems. Other folks looked at the high-speed rail and how these clean and quiet metro subways, which China has built literally thousands of miles of metro subway tracks, and they compared it to, you know, the subways here in New York. It's almost an unfair comparison, where the subways are filthy and broken and really a home for those who don't have homes. And that's true. And what it means in China, where they're spectacularly beautiful. And every single subway stop has clean restrooms and, you know, just safe and beautiful areas. And there are thousands and thousands of them. Every major city has its own. So anyway, all different folks were interested in different aspects. It was no one big piece. It was folks taking a little bite here and there. And that's what makes an anthology interesting reading. So And we're hearing from other book clubs. We're asking people to request it from their library or bookstore because things do travel by word of mouth. We don't have any advertising budget, that's zero, but we really believe in people power.
1: Yeah, no, and it's an amazing book. Some of the contributors include Professor Gerald Horn, Jacqueline Lukeman, Margaret Kimberly, KJ No, just to name a few. Yeah, so many contributors. I was going to ask, the book title Ch China Changes Everything, kind of a bold claim, and I was going to ask, what exactly is it that China is changing? But you just really covered, so much of it. Everything from being a world leader in poverty alleviation on a massive scale, the infrastructure development. You talk about the Belt and Road Initiative, some of these types of things. A foreign policy that's rooted in solidarity, as you mentioned. So a lot of critiques of US narratives of China that we could get into. I guess yeah, let me ask you this. What would you say is one part of modern China that Western audiences most consistently get wrong or misunderstand? Or if there's one misconception to the typical sort of American that hears mainstream discourse about China that you could dispel a myth, what would that be?
2: I think the biggest image is that this is a really dour, repressive dictatorship. And there's just zero understanding here or coverage, even in the way in which China functions constitutionally or with elections or with how the role of the Communist Party functions in China, which from the very base, every step up, has to be elected by your peers. That makes a huge difference in terms of who is in office from top to bottom. But none of that would convey. Anyone who's been to China talks about the enthusiasm of the population and the friendliness and just that the always having to watch your back, which is a fact of life here in the US. I'm in New York City every day. You can't be oblivious ever to your surroundings because there's a breakdown in society and there's a breakdown in human relations. And you see the opposite in China. It's extremely modern, but it's also very friendly. And people look out for each other. I mean, you can even be looking at a map and someone will come up to you with a, and they'll turn on their translation and ask how they can help. And they'll be able to, here I am thinking, oh, I don't speak a word of Chinese. Well, everyone knows on their phone how to immediately talk to me. That was exciting because it means that they're both technically connected, but in friendly, supportive ways. I got a kick out of that. I really did. Even to cross the street, or in a supermarket, in a coffee shop, people are solicitous of each other all the time. Now, here that's described as everybody's always watching you. You're, in a very ominous way. But no, how it really works out is people care about each other and they. It's very much part of the culture now. That really impressed me. It really did. And I think there had been at that time, there were horror stories. The call internationally was the genocide in Palestine. The response from the US government was suddenly to declare that there was a genocide in Xinjiang, which is in the far west of China, now against the Uyghur people. Who are Islamic and indigenous people to the region of Xinjiang? One of many, it's a very multinational part of China, autonomous region of China. But so we decided we would go there and see. And instead, we found it as a thriving, very interesting quickly modernizing, and you could go to even to small towns, to major city, to even to small towns, to major cities, whether you're taking

0: credit card. We live in debt, and people in China don't. That makes a big difference just in the daily stress of life. So we would sometimes mention that the impact of debt just to pay for education, and folks would look almost quizzically. You have to pay to go to the university? Shouldn't that be provided? You know, so anyway, those were it can be hard in China to explain the situation in the US, and it can be just as hard in the US to explain what exists in China. Now, it's not perfect, and the one thing that China says again and again is we are not yet a fully socialist country. We're building towards socialism, that the major industries are nationalized, the things that produce the greatest wealth from natural resources and oil and gas and gold and raw earth minerals to banks, the biggest source of profit. All these things are nationalized, major industries are nationalized, but they're just also literally hundreds of thousands, maybe in the millions of small little businesses that are privately owned. And what China controls are its multi-billionaires, and they have certainly reined them in again and again, and said this has got to be the resources of the whole people. And in every industry, there'll be members of the Communist Party, which has 100 million members now. It's really from the grassroots all the way up who watch and make sure that this industry, this corporation is acting in the interests of the people. So there's private ownership, or 50% ownership from Western countries, but it exists as long as the workers accept it and the government feels it's a contribution. And if not, asked to leave. And China has also signed contracts, which other countries had not before that, that if you invest, put a factory down in China, you have to share the blueprints, the management, and if you leave, the factory stays. Now, look at how different that is from everything that happened in the Rust Belt today, where entire industries, they were just ripped up and transported to China or to Vietnam or to Mexico or around the world for cheap labor. And folks just left behind. There was no, you didn't own that plant, even if you worked there your whole life. So there's a different concept in China of having an ownership stake in your job and having a right to have a say, and that the capitalists can leave, but what you produced will stay and be owned by everyone.
1: Right. And I mean, you really touched on it. It really comes back to that I guess different ideological model rooted in socialism, a word that's been, very considered very scary in U.S. discourse, a lot less so now with younger generations. But I think that's an important point. Why, how does socialism, or at least the Chinese concept of socialism, how does it fill a void left by sort of Western imperialist capitalist systems? It really comes down to our conceptions of freedom, free to do what and free from what.
0: Right.
1: And it seems like, you yourself and your fellow contributors are really answering that question in explicit detail. I love how it's organized into different chapters. Was there anything in this particular anthology that surprised you?
0: One of the interesting things was China turning on lights around the world about the solar. That was kind of a unique contribution. There's a whole new development in China using what you could call avatar plants, plants that glow in the dark. That seems fanciful, but it means that whole urban areas might not need streetlights if the plants glow at night.
1: Oh, okay.
0: I mean, it's kind of, I was captured by this, that you could light cities without electricity.

0: electricity and what that means, even in terms of greening and carbon and whatnot. And they just genetically engineered plants, taking a little bit of DNA from lightning bugs and from
1: Wow.
0: glowing mushrooms, and they've injected it into orchids and sunflowers and chrysanthemums. And really, it's kind of interesting. Now, you could say that's fanciful, but it already exists, and they've developed whole platforms and had exhibitions of it and whatnot.
1: That is a fascinating, wow. But
0: But
1: Sarah, there's no way to make a profit from that. So how can that possibly be considered a success, right?
0: and those are the areas where exactly if you have a government that will subsidize all kinds of research here, unless it's going to make an immediate profit, the capitalists just are not interested. I mean, that means immediate this quarter. What's it going to benefit? Not what's it going to do in 5 or 10 years. So even in housing codes, more than 200 cities now in China, and it has to be part of the plans, are the concrete, and this means even highway overpasses and whatnot, are green, are covered in plants, and it absorbs both sun but sound in terms of noise and light pollution. And so that's a big deal. It changes sort of the landscape of cities, where 70% of China now is living in cities. This is no longer a peasant population. They're huge cities, 20 million people. How can they live in a way that, is really exciting for them and green and pleasant? And that is, if you cover buildings in all sorts of plants and ivy and hanging areas, and you cover highway overpasses and rail lines and whatnot in green, and that has to be legislated. It has to be part of architectural plans. So major cities now, this is now, you see it everywhere, and people expect it. They expect that their surroundings will be healthy and quiet. So Chinese cities are very quiet because both an incredible number of things, the buses, the cabs, and whatnot, are all electric. That means silent. You can be standing on a busy corner and not like just hear that din of noise.
1: Yeah, that very much changes what a large urban area is,
0: Right. And
1: compared
0: can look
1: to.
0: like it can really be green all around.
1: Wow.
0: And in years to come, it might glow at night and use very little electricity. This is part of really greening the planet. And how do we live into the future? Are we just going to burn the planet? And determinedly, we're going to use the oil and gas. And we have actually an administration today that will. Is consciously sabotaging even solar and wind.
1: Yes.
0: It's so short-sighted, and not even in terms of profit for them, but
1: Right. Yeah, I mean, China re really does seem to be, in a sense, I guess, living the dream, a dream that we sort of used to promote, right? Upward mobility, life is improving with each generation, science and technology improving our lives, not just the lives of our of people here in our home communities, but exporting that model to the rest of the world. This used to be the way that the United States sort of talked about itself, going back to the Marshall Plan era and all of that.
0: That's such a good, right. That is a, there was a
1: Yeah.
0: time, the 1950s, very
1: Right.
0: hopeful here. Now, by the way, China emphasizes this is again and again, we're building toward socialism. This is not utopia.
1: Right.
0: And there are more online chat groups that raise criticisms, small and large, that are part of also the culture in China. You always hear, oh, you can't criticize anything in China. Well, you could just read some of, like, you just hit the translate button. Folks air their grievances all the time. They expect them to be met or changes made. whether it's in management or how a decision is made or what else is needed, how to equalize between the countryside and the very modern cities, how to really bring that level up. But it happens because there's this whole online discussion, and there also are people who, it was a big thing years ago, the Peace Corps and all these programs that folks here volunteered for, and they wanted to combat, poverty here and around the world. Now in China, they've taken that to a whole new level. They've part of the expanding deserts, the expanding Gobi Desert, was creating sandstorms that even hit Beijing every year. That for months, the level of sand and dust was a. So they've built what they call a green wall. It stretches 3,000 miles. Now, 3,000 miles is really New York to San Francisco. That's 3,000 miles. They have built a green wall, and it's about 50 miles wide, and it stretches all across the north of China, and it is blocking and bringing whole new sources of vegetation. That's pretty amazing, but it's planted overwhelmingly with volunteer labor.
1: I wonder, given this, bringing it back to the fact that obviously we're both Americans here in the U.S. I wonder how are the Chinese reacting to this kind of frenzied American posture of war and conflict and seeing everything in adversarial terms, and obviously that's not a reflection of the American people. That's a chosen policy by our government and corporate elites. I sometimes worry that some of the nations that are targeted for some of this imperial violence don't always have a full appreciation of just the degree of bloodlust that comes out of Washington. But what do you think about how this sort of thing affects the Chinese mindset and reaction to U.S. foreign policy posturing?
0: Well, they're pretty determined to defend themselves, and they're acutely conscious that they did liberate China from imperialist looting. The US Navy had a whole fleet of boats that went 1,000 miles up China's rivers, the Yangtze and Yellow River, US Navy, all the cities along it. You just burn somebody's warehouse down, and every other warehouse will sign a contract. That's the way 150 years it worked, along with the coastal cities, of course, also. So the Chinese Revolution ended that. And so they take very seriously their own defense. They say, we have not invaded other countries. US has 800 military bases around the world. And they're acutely aware of the danger of that. There's 100 articles you can read about how China is threatening Taiwan, which is part of China, by US agreement too, by world agreement, by United Nations agreement. So they're not threatening at all. They haven't attacked Taiwan, though. It's the US that occupies Taiwan militarily. So there's all kinds of, they certainly don't in any way feel that the people here are supportive of this policy. And they are taking many steps to defend themselves. And I think we've all seen that even a country, 90 million in Iran, has developed the technology. There were 18 US bases in Western Asia, and 16 now of them are inoperable. The whole navy in Bahrain, and it's no longer usable, and that was because of Iranian drones. Now, a lot of those electronic parts come from China, and you can bet everything that Iran has, China also has, and more, and so they are absolutely planning. They know that the US is targeting them from every side and that US bases surround China from every direction. And they want to destroy China. And they make that very, very clear. Can they do it? China's determined that they cannot and will not. I think that's a very strong feeling. And actually, I think that's a reality. Now, what that means is for the population here, people don't want another war. And they also recognize increasingly it's because war is profitable for this handful of capitalists. They're investments. It's the most profitable industry, the most profitable US export. Now, by the way, the US ability to sell its weapons around the world after it's clear that the Iron Dome doesn't work and the Patriot missiles don't work and the,
1: Yes.
0: THAAD missiles don't work, you wonder who's going to buy it. And I think that's why Trump has said, well, now we need a military budget that's $1.5 trillion. Okay, the US is going to buy its own equipment where our tax money will no longer go for school lunch programs, for daycare programs here.
1: Right. He came out and said it, didn't he?
0: He said, well, you don't need that stuff. We need to put everything into the military. That's not going to go down well with people. They'll find ways, just like folks on the Ford found ways of making their voice heard. And I think that's increasingly happening. And we should understand that resistance takes many forms, and it's worth supporting resistance everywhere, including here. And
1: Very
0: the
1: well
0: young
1: said.
0: people here, they're looking at new possibilities, and I think we need to embrace that and recognize its validity. But really, wars are for profit. And by the way, it does take, and China discusses this, it's costly for them because they are still a developing country, and having to put money into missiles, even for their own defense, takes away from other areas. And so they're more much more into developing their own economy and sharing it around the world. They're very excited about sharing it around the world.
1: You have done a lot to help to explain through the lens of the book China Changes Everything. What a more peaceful and realistic U.S.-China policy could look like, right? Instead of this sort of goal of full spectrum dominance that the U.S. seems obsessed with, as you point out, we now know this is no longer a given. The cat is out of the bag. We've got disgruntled folks from red state farmers to the exploited labor power across the United States to include military service members. Meanwhile, the model that you're sharing with us is yeah, it's about cooperation. It's about friendship, solidarity, which really should be our watchwords going into the mid 20th century, soon to be. Sarah, as we close out, where would you like people to look? Where can people find the book, and where can they follow your work?
0: Okay, first of all, there's a whole listing with the little videos of all different authors describing, why they wrote their, why they chose their chapter. And that's on the International Action Center's website, IA Center, IACENTER.org. But the book you can pick up at Amazon or Apple Books or Barnes and Noble or Bookshop, or you can get it at that big 60% discount at Ingram Spark. Just put in China Changes Everything and it pops up at a reduced rate. Or you can download it at Bookshop or actually on website. I think the more and more around the world, it's understood that humans are innately cooperative, not ruthlessly competitive. Human society is built on cooperation. You couldn't even drive in traffic unless people understood the rules of red lights and green lights and speed limits and whatnot. And that can be true also in we have a billionaire class, tiny and ruthless, that think that there are no rules to the road for them, and no conduct that they don't have no obligation to feed or house or take care of people. It's just all for them. And we can show that there's a different possibility that exists and that is thriving. It's thriving. When people cooperate, they actually are much richer in human terms, yes, but also in what they can do. So the idea in China Changes Everything is this is having a real impact globally. So anyway.
1: All right. Humans as inherently cooperative. That's a beautiful sentiment and a perfect place to close out. Thank you. That was Sarah Flounders, author and editor of China Changes Everything, an anthology by social justice activists, journalists, and commentators. By the way, the Veterans for Peace Radio Hour and Radio Free Nashville are supported in part by you, the listener, because it is you that keeps Radio Free Nashville going. 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Sarah Flounders, thank you so much for joining us, and we look forward to talking with you next time.
0: Okay, wait, put on that recorder again. I should have said really
1: But
0: something that I really to thank Veterans for Peace as a national organization that, because it's made up of those who were enlisted for war, has the most responsible voice, declaring determinately an alternative. So Veterans for Peace, I'm an associate member, but I just want to say has a real role to play and is respected everywhere for that role. So thank you to Veterans for Peace.
1: thank you, Sarah. Thank you for your solidarity. And thank you so much for being with us on the VFP Radio Hour. So, one of the recurring lessons of history is that wars often become possible only after populations are taught to fear, to distrust, and to dehumanize one another. In these moments of rising international tensions, one of the most important questions we can ask ourselves is whether or not ordinary people can still build relationships across political and national divides, and to what degree this might in turn shape the politics of our governments. Joining us to discuss those matters a little bit, we are joined by Dee Knight, author of a recent book exploring China, friendship, and people-to-people peacemaking. Dee Knight is a member of the DSA International Committee's Anti-War Subcommittee, the China Working Group. He's a prolific author and activist, and Dee joins us from New York. Thank you for your time and for joining us today, Dee.
2: Thank you very much. It's my pleasure. Here's a copy of the book. The formal title is Befriending China, People to People Peacemaking. And your introduction is perfect. I was alerted by you that a VFP delegation is on its way to China this fall. And so let me just say that I will be glad to make sure that all the members of the delegation can receive copies of Befriending China. It's a kind of a anti-war travelogue, peace travelogue, you could call it. And I think it might help you. I heard you say, Josh, that one of the hot spots on your trip is Xinjiang, and I have a whole chapter called Eyewitness Xinjiang, and it might help.
1: Excellent. Thank you. Yes, I will be reading it from cover to cover between now and then, and looking forward to all the pearls of wisdom as I'm experiencing China for the first time. I think it's going to be about half of us will be for the first time travelers, and then we have some folks going who have been multiple times. But I thanks for joining us today, Dee. And I wanted to ask you about your book and the premise of your book, and what is it that first led you to this idea of people to people Peacemaking. Can you talk a little bit about that and why you think that matters, specifically in the context of US-China relations?
2: Absolutely. Well, I feel like I can blame and thank former Secretary of State Michael Pompeo, who he served under Trump in the first term. And, he made a fool of himself denouncing Chinese genocide in Xinjiang and, in a way, put Xinjiang on the map, even though what it did was cause the major mainstream media to carry out a repeated long-term campaign denouncing the oppression of Uyghur Muslims in Xinjiang. In fact, I felt driven to go there and see for myself. And as I think I mentioned, my chapter on Xinjiang is called Eyewitness Xinjiang. And it was really the high point of a wonderful visit that my wife and I took back in 2023. We visited Shanghai and Beijing, but flew directly to Xinjiang, went to the capital, Urumqi, as well as the ancient city of Kashgar, found an amazing market there in Urumqi, where we dealt with a tradeswoman who spoke near perfect English. I asked her how she had learned English so well, and she said it was in a government-sponsored training center where they taught people English. I thought that was very interesting. As tourists, of course, we wandered around in the streets of Urumqi, where people were dancing. It turns out that the Muslim people, the Uyghurs of Xinjiang, are from a Sufi sect that's not at all like the Wahhabi Sunni Muslims, who are very, very strict and super sober. Dancing is a very main part of cultural life there. When dancing, both the women and the men dress up in beautiful colors, mainly red, but many other colors. And they, of course, invite us to dance. So, when you're traveling there, probably wear sneakers so that you're able to dance easily. One of the ways of bringing people together, both from the various communities as well as nationally, was the formation of basketball clubs. It turns out that basketball has become very popular. A couple of NBA stars from a few years back now live in China, and they help to organize that. But another part of it is the connectivity changed everything. Now these isolated mountain communities have 5G internet connectivity, along with the roads and bridges that make it possible for them to really connect. But your question about how can people be involved is a really interesting one. You know that just a couple of months ago, China had its National People's Congress, and we were able to learn about how delegates to the National People's Congress from some of these communities were chosen. Basically, they're chosen by a vote of the local people, and they become part of a provincial delegation. And when they go to the National People's Congress in Beijing, they're invited to make their presentations about how the various aspects of the plan that is being discussed at the Congress will impact them and what their priorities are. So they're very directly involved in the planning process at both a local and a national level. It's interesting, we're in a period now in the USA where the question of whether this country is a democracy or an oligarchy is very open. And of course, we've seen the Supreme Court basically strike down the Voting Rights Act, and it looks like it's part of a very serious plot to completely undermine any possibility of making change through the elections. Well, in China, you know, the democratic process is somewhat more organic. It's based on a combination of local assemblies, provincial assemblies, as well as sector assemblies in various production areas, as well as the people's congresses at provincial and national level. So it's much more direct and integrated. And so one of the things that I noticed is there's quite a lot more sort of peace of mind, you could call it. People are feeling that they are in it, that they are part of the process. They're also benefiting directly, which of course is a very big deal. One of the things that we witness also in the big cities is that there is no evidence of significant poverty, certainly no homelessness, the way we unfortunately see as part of the daily reality in our large cities, whether it's New York or San Francisco or LA or Portland, all of which are cities close to my heart where we have a major homelessness problem. That doesn't exist in China. You know, over 90% of Chinese people actually are owners of their own homes.
1: Right. Wow. Yeah, that's a heck of a statistic. And you know, everything you're saying, it really drives home just what a dystopia we are living through here in the imperial core, right? I mean, I was just reading earlier about these, you know, the proliferation of these AI data centers that are being built in communities that don't want them, and people are very upset because of the noise, the water, soil contamination that goes on, the water depletion, yeah. You know, all of this stuff. And yet it's happening anyway because the people don't really seem to be running things. You know,
2: true.
1: It gets back to that question of democracy versus oligarchy. I think that kind of paints a picture, tells us all we need to know.
2: Well, you know, speaking of data centers, you know, there are some significant data centers in China, but they're powered not by fossil fuel, but by solar and wind energy. You know, China is the leader in sustainability. It's a big change. A couple of weeks ago, there was a international webinar on China maxing that was sponsored by my group, Friends of Socialist China. And one of the key messages was that young people here in the USA, as well as in Western Europe, are starting to look at China as a viable alternative. It's like we'd like to be a little bit more like China, and it makes a lot of sense. It certainly has made me feel that our contributions through Befriending China, my book, as well as China Changes Everything, which I was also involved in, people are really waking up to the fact that there's no reason to hate or fear China, and every reason to learn more about it and figure out how to learn together. You know, the watchword of Chinese foreign policy is common prosperity for a shared future. And, you know, they seem to really mean it. And it's going to be interesting. Our interview now is taking place on the eve of Trump's visit to Xi Jinping coming up in a few days. And my sense, first of all, it was kind of a shocking surprise to me that she was prepared to have Trump come in the wake of this horrible racist war against Iran. But I think that what he's really going to say is, you know, you've got to make peace there. This is not going to help at all. We do know that one of the goals for the U.S. Oil monopolies is to cut off oil to China. But of course, it won't work because China has already converted to sustainable energy and is doing more and more every day. It also has been planning for the problem for quite a long time, has the largest reserves of oil, which is also sharing with its neighbors. And it's also building railroads across Eurasia in a way to overcome any danger of being cut off from the Strait of Hormuz or the Strait of Malacca. So, China invests heavily in peace, and they're also showing the world that you can successfully invest in non-polluting things like electric vehicles. They have the streets are silent in Beijing and Shanghai and the other major cities because well over half the cars that people use are electric.
1: Dee Knight, author of Befriending China, thank you so much for your time today.
2: Thank you very much.
1: And on the
2: Bye for
1: way
2: now.
1: out, I had asked you at the beginning for a song recommendation, and you recommended the Vietnam song by Country Joe and the Fish.
2: That's right.
1: All right.
2: One,
1: So
2: two, three.
1: from a time when we were sort of raring to go to war with another rising nation in Asia, here we are on the cusp of hopefully not war, but hopefully something beautiful that can be built to the benefit of all people on planet Earth. And
2: Absolutely.
1: with that, I will close out for now. Thank you for joining us on the VFP Radio Hour and podcast.
2: Thank you. Bye for now.
3: Hey there. This is Jim Wolgemuth. Yes, I'm jumping back in real quick. Isn't Josh Shirley great? And his guests, Dee Knight and Sarah Flounder, so important. And remember, you can learn more about their work by going to Sarah Flounder's and the book China Changes Everything, and the website socialistchina.org and IA Center. And then for Dee Knight, you can pick up his book, Befriending China, People to People Peacemaking. Dee Knight also has a website, which is dknight.blog, and it's DEEKNIGHT.BLOG. And when you go there, you'll find he's got several other books available. So check that out. All right, so with that, Dee Knight recommended Country Joe and the Fish, and Josh sent me a YouTube clip that was created by Monsieur Born Ready. Now that is MONSIEURBJORN Reddy, REDDY. So that's his channel with the song, but it also had some power visuals. Now I know this is radio, but along with those visuals came a little bit of other people talking. For example, it starts and it actually ends with LBJ. And you'll know why. So we want to play the whole clip from the YouTube channel of Monsieur Bjorn Reddy. Country Joe and the Fish.
4: My fellow Americans, not long ago I received a letter from a woman in the Midwest. She wrote, "Dear Mr. President, in my humble way, I am writing to you about the crisis in Vietnam. I have a son who is now in Vietnam. My husband served in World War II. Our country was at war. But now, this time, it's just something that I don't understand. Why?

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2: And welcome, brothers, sisters, working class heroes. This is the Rick Smith Show. Thanks so much for being here. Today on the big program, lots to get to, lots to talk about. A new Penn Live poll. Penn Live is in my neck of the woods, Pennsylvania. Finds that Trump's approval ratings in the tank. In the state, down to 34%. That is the lowest approval rating he's had on record. And I predict, because the signs, they be coming a down, I predict it's going to go even further. Because understand, the economy's not doing great. People are struggling. I hear the bickering. I hear the whining. I hear the anger at the gas pump. Even at Costco. I'm hearing it. And this is like MAGA Central where I'm at. So the fact that the poll found that 71% of Pennsylvanians think that Trump's signature economic policy, you know, the tariffs, are actually hurting them. 71%. That's an 11-point increase since April. People kind of walking away. Now, the weird part, there's still 9% of Pennsylvania voters who think that, hey, tariffs are actually helping them. Trump's tariff policies are actually helping. 9%. 9%. That's not even the top 10, which I would have thought at least the top 10. Now, you go, but Rick, you're a guy who supports tariffs. Yeah, when used strategically, when part of an overall plan, when there's an idea of what you're doing. And I look at what's going on with Iran now, because you look at the news that's coming out, you know, he's buddies with Netanyahu, he's yelling at Netanyahu, he doesn't care. He could care less if the negotiations go well with Iran, or, you know, they're boring. I mean, it's amazing.

0: amazing how this guy has vacillated from, you know, we've won to we're winning to, well, it's boring, I don't care. This is why, again, you kind of need people who know what they're doing. And what Trump has shown and proven time and time again is that the one thing he knows how to do well is to divide people. The one thing he knows how to do is play the media, because he plays the victim card so well. I mean, he really is, you know, the conservative movement's ideological birth child, because it really is all about grievance and victimhood and how everyone is just abusing him and everyone's mean and nobody gives him credit. And nobody's ever seen how well he's done. So, yeah, I mean, you know where this is going. And the sad reality is while all of this stuff is going on, while all of this back and forth and what supposedly was his strength, his unpredictability, is now hurting millions of people across this country. Who can't or are struggling to put food on the table, keep gas in the tank. And oh, by the way, in international affairs, the rest of the globe, we're not making any friends. Because Iran's like, they don't have to make a deal. I know Trump thinks he's going to go and eviscerate 90 million people. Not going to happen. And this is one of those moments where, and I called this from the beginning. This is where the bully gets poked in the chest. And Trump has always been the bully and has gotten away with it. Time and time again. Sigs his lawyers, his pit bull lawyers on people. Sues. I find it interesting that he's dropping plans to get his MAGA gift card money, that anti-weaponization fund, the $1.8 billion that was supposed to be the punishment for Joe Biden, you know, upholding the law. Backing away from the Kennedy Center. It seems that the winning, which has turned into losing, not going well in the White House. So the question I have now is, how much worse do things get so that we don't go back to talking about the Epstein files? How much worse does he have to make things? Because people are struggling, man. So we're gonna have to see a narrative change. I'm waiting to see how far he jumps the shark. But I want to hear your thoughts. Email me, rick@thericksmithshow.com. Right back. I'm Rick Smith, and this is Labor History in Two. On this day in labor history, we're going all the way back to the year 1786. That was the day when what labor historians widely consider America's first strike occurred in Philadelphia, Pennsylvania. A group of the city's journeyman printers gathered to discuss proposed decreases to their wages. They issued a statement explaining their collective response. Resolve that we, the subscribers, will not engage to work for any printing establishment in this city or county under the sum of $6 per week. Their demand was for $1 a day for a 6-day work week. The printers went on to declare, resolved that we will support such of our brethren as shall be thrown out of employment on account of their refusing to work for less than $6 per week. 26 printers signed the declaration. This strike occurred just 3 years after the end of the Revolutionary War. Several of the strikers had taken up arms against the British, including William Price Young, John Bushell, and Samuel LeCount. By joining together, the printers were able to stop the proposed wage cuts. It's important to note their pledge to support their brethren who might lose work because of the action. It was an early declaration of worker solidarity. Such solidarity has been an essential component in every successful strike in the United States for more than two centuries. The printers would go on to form the National Typographical Union in 1852. These printers played an important role in the early formation of unions and the struggle for workers' rights. The journeyman printers' actions were truly revolutionary and brought an important tactic, the strike, to the U.S. labor struggle. Labor History in Two brought to you by the Illinois Labor History Society and The Rick Smith Show. For more information, go to laborhistoryin2.com, like us on Facebook, and follow us on the Twitters at Labor History in Two.
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0: So Brian sent me an email, and I get this email a lot. I'm not picking on only Brian. It's every moron who keeps sending me this kind of email. And look, keep them coming because I think it's important to vent, to get it out, and then have rational conversation around it. But he writes, give it a rest already. Unions are a thing of the past. The economy is completely different. GM, U.S. Steel, and other massive companies are relics of the past. Nobody needs some third party taking dues to speak for us anymore. If you don't like your job, just find a better one. Don't drag everyone into strikes. Unions only protect the lazy, drive up costs, and push politics most of us don't agree with. And you go, did you write that, or did you get that from like a right-wing anti-union source? Did AI do it? Because you got all the talking points in there. Very nice. But the reality is, if you want to build wealth as a working class person, one of the best ways to doing that, and I can attest to it, is putting a union card in your wallet. Wages, hours, conditions, benefits. And here to share some thoughts on that, the email, and maybe a bit of sanity, I've asked my good friend David Madeline to come share some thoughts. He's a senior fellow at the Center for American Progress. He's also a senior advisor to the American Worker Project. They got a new piece out, Unions Build Wealth for All Americans, and maybe even Brian too. David, thanks for taking time for us.
2: Rick, thanks very much for having me.
0: So I'm sure you have heard this frame time and time again. You know, the economy's different. We don't need things from the past. We're better than that now. You don't need someone to talk for you. I'm sure you've heard all of this, and all of it is kind of boring and really wrong.
2: Yeah, so that's why we actually try to look at evidence and see, well, what do unions do? What do they do in the past? What do they do today? And, you know, you alluded to this. We just did some research on how unions affect wealth for households. And our research shows that the typical union household compared to the typical non-union household has about two times as much wealth. And so that's about $250,000 more for the typical union household compared to the non-union household. And that's a big difference. You know, and this to me really highlights the combined effect of all the good things that unions do for workers. So you know, workers are, people are probably familiar. Okay, you get some higher wages. You also get better benefits, health benefits, pension, vacation, et cetera. Yep. And then the additional thing that's often sort of buried is the union workers tend to have a longer tenure. They stay on the job longer, which means they have the ability to continue working and earning, which really adds up over a lifetime. And we can get into some of the details, but the last thing I want to sort of mention about the sort of high level thing is the biggest gains typically for in wealth are for those who need it the most. People without a college degree see big gains. Black workers, Hispanic workers, Asian, all workers, like white workers still get two times the wealth, but Black, Hispanic get even more than that. So big gains for everyone, and especially those who have, as I said, non-college folks who have been left behind by this economy.
0: No, look, my entire life has been a supporter of unions from the time I've been 8 years old. Because, you know, growing up in a housing project on the west side of Cleveland, when I saw the neighbor get a union job at Ford, I saw their lives get better immediately. They had food at the end of the month. They had better clothing. Kids got secondhand bikes. They got a secondhand car. They eventually moved out of the neighborhood. And that message was very clear, even to an eight-year-old, union job, better life, because they made better wages. And that message has gotten muddled and lost because corporate America has done such a great job of saddling unions with every time a corporation moves overseas or shuts down a plant, it was the union's fault. The union didn't give enough, which I always found quite remarkable.
2: Yeah, well, unions in the private sector are down to 6% now, so it's really hard to blame unions for our current economic problems. Instead, we can sort of look to, well, what workers need in the economy? Well, they need better wages, they need better benefits, et cetera. And that's why I'm really excited about this new research, because it, as I said, sort of shows this cumulative effect of what unions do. And we can get into some of the other things that I didn't talk about. So the typical union household is more likely to own a home than the typical non-union household. They're also much less likely to be in debt. And I think the significant part of that is around because their union members are more likely to have health care coverage, so they don't have to go into debt as much if the unexpected or bad luck hits them. So they sort of protect you in many ways.
0: No, I
2: know, you know, we got some personal experience there that you really want to talk about.
0: No, I mean, really, I mean, you know, the fact of the matter is I've got, you know, $7 million worth of healthcare bills from my wife's motorcycle accident that are sitting there that I've paid out of pocket about $1,100 for. That health insurance alone saved our family from bankruptcy, from poverty, from desperation, from the kind of stress that so many people that I've met along this journey have to go through. So just that one thing for me was worth the 2.5 hours a month that I've paid in union dues.
2: Yeah, you're sort of getting at wealth is a really good measure, I think, of sort of a family's economic well-being, because it sort of adds up all of the assets they have, the savings account, if they have a pension, those kind of things, subtracts from anything they owe. And it really shows, like, how much can you weather the storm? If bad things happen, can I ride this out a little bit? If I have a bad month, if I get an unexpected expense, can I pay it? Can I weather it? And maybe can I pay for my kids' education? Things like that. And so this really gives you a good, you know, if you're going to look at just one measure of how a household's doing, and you should look at lots of measures, but if you're just looking at one, if their wealth level is probably about the most important thing you can look at. And so this, to me, you know, highlights so many ways the union advantage, and it sums it up in a nice little concise package.
0: No, I remember the first day I walked onto a Teamster job, an old timer took me aside, put his arm around me and said, "Well, kid, we're going to make a Teamster out of you." And he said, "The first thing you do before you start spending all this money that you've now come into, you put 6 months in a tin can and a sock in a drawer somewhere and forget about it, because you might need it." And he was pushing for a strike fund because you might have to walk across that threshold to protect the contract and the work that you have. But it was one of those things of having that elasticity in your budget to you don't go in debt. So, you know, that kind of messaging I remember from the past, so important that unions were able to push and union workers did. So the question then comes, how did we get to this point to where we've become so anti-union with so many when so many people are struggling? It seems like, you know, guys like this would be, hey, how do I make sure I don't go broke? And I know the polling shows right now union approval is at a high. But I don't know that the actual push to, hey, how do I get it, is meeting that, or do you have a different thought?
2: Well, I think it's similar. You know, public support for unions is near record highs now. Most workers would say they'd like to join a union if they could. But the "if they could" part is the real problem. And some of that is, you know, the workers on the ground. But a lot of them, there's organizing across the economy, from the sort of manufacturing to the Starbucks workers to the Trader Joe's. There's lots of organizing going on. The real problem is our law makes it almost impossible for workers to want to form a union, to get a union and get to a collective bargaining agreement. So if they, you know, they get through all these hurdles, they get through the union busting, and all the workers hang together, and then they get a union, they're like, they end up like Starbucks and you know, Trader Joe's, et cetera, where they're fighting for years and years to still even get the contract. And all of that leads to union density in the U.S. in the private sector at 6%, which we've had this conversation before, but is lower than before the National Labor Relations Act was passed, in theory giving rights for workers to form unions and go through this process. But it's so broken, so wrecked, that it does not work, and in fact stifles the creativity and the organization and the power that workers want to express.
0: I want to go back to the email for a second, because, you know, the argument in this email is the economy is completely different, David. There's no GM, there's no U.S. Steel, there are no big, massive companies. Those are relics of the past. But we've got big, massive companies today. I mean, you just named a couple of them. Amazon, if we could organize Amazon and make those living wage, good union jobs, that could help the economy. Starbucks, as you pointed out, Trader Joe's, all of these. I look at what just happened in Massachusetts with Uber. If you could make Uber and all of these gig jobs pay reasonable wages like they've done in the building trades, I think you would have a much different economy and maybe a different thought of different economy and maybe a different thought of what of the usefulness in this era.

0: was enabled to, so the workers can get the unions that they want and need and then get the results, which is, to me, there's sort of several layers of union results. There's the sort of empowerment you feel when you come together and that you are sort of more part of a democratic organization that can express yourself. But also, when it comes down to it, you got a better financial situation. That was the point of our report. People need to feel that. They want to feel that. Too many people aren't. The economy is just not working for people right now. It's almost like a broken record. Those at the top doing better, those in the middle and the bottom getting squeezed. Costs keep going up. Unions are about the best solution to these challenges in my mind. They can address sort of everything we feel from the economy not working for us, but also our political system not working for us. You have so much more power when you're together and then can force the politicians to do the kinds of things they have been reluctant to do or even done the exact opposite of what they needed to do for decades.
1: I wanted to go there because, you know, one of the last line is, well, they push politics we don't want. And, you know, since the Reagan era, at least in my lifetime, I look at this push at dividing us. It's all about the individual. Hooray for me. The heck with you. Whoever dies with the most toys wins. Greed is good. That messaging of the 80s, it's kind of now part of our DNA almost. And the idea of doing something collectively, we've been trained like Pavlovian dogs to think socialism and to get all rabid. For me, I look at this and go, if you're not happy with three or four incomes needed to support a family, we could look back to a time where one income supported a family. And oh, by the way, union density back then was 35%, not 6%.
0: Well, yeah. So let's talk about unions and the role in politics. The kinds of policies they advocate for the most part, are focused on economic issues, improving standard minimum wage, enforcement of health and safety laws, and the like. In fact, there was this really interesting study a few years ago, Marty Gillen's did it, where he looked at the public support for a particular policy and then what advocacy groups supported it. And he found that unions were about the only advocacy group in the United States that supported policies that the public wanted. Every other advocacy group, and most of them are business advocacy groups, pushed for things that the public didn't want. They pushed for the, you know, businesses pushing for weaker labor standards, et cetera. The other social advocacy groups pushing for policy positions that people didn't want. But unions were the one group that, or about the only group that they surveyed many. So I'm sure you could find one that also, but about the only group that was pushing for things the public wanted politicians to do. And in my view is that is because unions are democratic organizations. They represent the interests of their members, imperfectly like many democratic institutions, but generally you got to get elected to lead the organization. You got to listen to your members. You got to do things that they want. And the things that they want are, you know, a good economic policy. Yep. And that's generally what unions push.
1: Yeah, no, it's all about the kitchen table and the what was the thing about, you know, two chickens in every pod, Chevy in every driveway. It's all about the kitchen table economics. To steal James Carville's line, you know, it's the economy, stupid, and it's always that. I mean, we're going through it right now. Even the Red Hats are losing their minds that gas prices are up, food prices are up, wages are stagnating and declining because of inflation. You know, people want to be able to have money in their pocket, put a roof over their kids' head and food on the table and not have to worry if they're going to go broke tomorrow if they get sick. I don't know how hard this is. Maybe we could run on that policy.
0: Well, it's hard because it's about who has power and who doesn't. I don't think most people agree with I think most people agree with everything you basically just said, that we need to make the politicians and the economy work for the rest of us. That requires a big shift in power. We know that there's plenty of people who are benefiting from the current situation. They are making rich and they don't like to change things. So yeah, it's not easy, right, to change the power structure. But the solutions are relatively simple. Workers coming together, bargaining for better wages, pushing the politicians to do the right things. That is a, you know, longstanding tried and true method, and it still works in today's economy. And that's actually, you alluded to this, and I think it's really important. You mentioned the Massachusetts Uber and Lyft drivers. Just last week, I think you probably, you know, just last

0: week, 70,000 Uber and Lyft drivers were successfully certified as a union, meaning they can start collectively bargaining. This is the biggest bargaining unit in 85 years, since 1941, since River Rouge Ford plant. That is, you know, showing that the new structures and new law, that's what they have in Massachusetts, workers still want, but if you give them the right structure, they are pushing and want, and now they can bargain for this new style economy. They can make those jobs good jobs, not like those auto plant jobs were good jobs before unions pushed them to. You know, we know some of the employment practices of the Chevrolet, the, you know, historically before Ford, and then Ford monitoring, surveilling his workers, et cetera. Workers in a union can push to get better jobs and make most any kind of job decent work.
1: No, look, all those manufacturing jobs that we're pining to bring back. And look, I'm a big supporter of manufacturing job because I think you need to have an arsenal of democracy, absolutely. But the with it come the jobs, and if we can make those union jobs, they'll be those good jobs. But before they were union jobs, they were desperation, poverty, disposable, screw you kind of jobs where there were people waiting in fields for someone to die so they could walk in to feed their families. I don't want to go back to that economy, but I look at what we have and the new jobs that are being created. And I've been saying this for a long time. Those Uber and Lyft and all these gig jobs, they could be good jobs. You just have to figure out how to, with our labor structure, allow them the ability to collectively bargain and do what the building trades have been doing for years. I got friends who are in the trades who work for 3, 4, 5 different contractors in the year, but yet their pay, their defined benefits are there, their pension, their health care, all that stuff are right there. And their working conditions are the same no matter who they work for. That, to me, sounds like a way forward.
0: And they even have training, too. That's like a key element. So you can all, you know, be a top skilled person in your profession, that they figured out a way to make sure that the employer puts into a package, multiple employers put in there and pay. So, yes, definitely. Everything that's old is new again. We have found ways, you know, the other model that even – you might even think the original sweatshop was sort of the garment manufacturing. And for a period, when unions were strong, there was a period when those were actually decent jobs.
1: I know people who were in there. I had a friend who was a congressman from Illinois. Phil Hare worked in a suit factory. This is the exact same thing, he said. So the question then becomes, and this is the last line of question I've got for you. This, out of this report, and look, I read it, and my head got tired, agreeing. How do we get this out to people like Brian and folks who send me emails going, that's a thing of the past. How do we make people realize it's a thing of the now?
0: Well, you are always doing the good work here by spreading the message. We also, I think, this is the kind of, my role is to do the study and provide the ammunition, because I also think there are so many people out there who already agree with the message. As we said, 70% support for unions, and this helps give them the ammunition they need to then go and have the debate and say, actually, let's look at the data and here's what it shows. We also push this with elected officials. So here's why you should really be supporting unions and making the law easier to form a union, because it makes this such a substantial difference in people's lives. So I think the need is to keep pushing the message. More people push the message harder and arm people with more information. I do think we are making some progress. We are nowhere near, taking some progress with the message. Now we got to get the politicians to do.
1: Right. No, that's it. But me, sadly, I feel that it has to be after the next collapse, the next massive suffering moment in our country's history. And it's these things that are going to be lying around when the next crisis happens that people are going to gravitate towards. Because I just don't think we're smart enough or have the will to do the right thing in a moment that's not suffering. But I hope I'm wrong. I always hope I'm wrong. But we'll see.
0: Either way, I still want us to do it. Let's do the right thing at some point.
1: There you go. David Madeland, I appreciate the time, man. Always great talking with you.
0: Thanks, Rick. Good talking to you.
1: Want to hear your thoughts? Email me, rick@thericksmithshow.com. Do you think unions, good, bad, thing of the past, something you want, something you don't see a purpose for? I want to hear it. Give me the argument. Angry stuff to the top. Email me, rick@thericksmithshow.com. Right back. Stick around. I'm Rick Smith, and this is Labor History in 2. This day in labor history, the year was 1952. That was the day 650,000 steelworkers walked off the job in an industry-wide strike. The Supreme Court had just handed down a 6-3 ruling in the case of Youngstown Sheet and Tube versus Sawyer. The court decided that the president had no authority to seize private property on the grounds of national security without prior authorization from Congress. On April 8th, President Harry Truman had issued Executive Order 10340, ordering Commerce Secretary Charles Sawyer to seize the nation's steel mills to ensure the continued production of steel, ostensibly for the war effort. Seizure of the mills came after months of wrangling over wage increases and work rules between mill owners, the United Steelworkers, and the Wage Stabilization Board. Steelworkers walked out just hours after the decision. The impact was felt immediately. Layoffs began at a number of steel-dependent industries. By the end of the month, most defense industries and auto plants nationwide were completely shut down. Consumer inventories of steel were almost totally depleted, and exports ceased entirely. The union's ultimate goal was a master contract and the union shop. They hoped to jumpstart negotiations by signing with smaller companies first and forestall invoking of Taft-Hartley. By July, the railroads began to suffer financial losses, as did California growers who lacked tin to can their crops. After 53 days, mill owners and the union agreed to terms that were less than the Wage Stabilization Board had recommended, far less than what the union had originally demanded, but much more than what the mill owners had been willing to concede. More importantly, after 15 years of struggle, the United Steelworkers had finally won the union shop.
2: From corporate polluters to political bosses, power elites try to create a myth of inevitability, trying to make workaday people feel helpless, too small to change the injustices of the system. Don't bother is their message. But the feisty residents of Boxtown, Tennessee, definitely did bother when they learned that a couple of profiteering fossil fuel giants were targeting them. Boxtown, a historic black neighborhood of Memphis settled by former slaves 160 years ago, was considered by Valero Energy and Plains All-American Pipeline to be politically powerless. So when these multi-billion-dollar petro powers decided to ram a dirty and dangerous pipeline through the Memphis area, Boxtown was their chosen route. The rich Texas oil barons even sneeringly called the lower-income community the point of least resistance. Boy, did they get that wrong. Those, quote, small people of Boxtown resisted fiercely and smartly. Most flat-out refused to sell their family land at the thieving price offered by the oil slicks. They forged a unified grassroots coalition, Memphis Community Against the Pipeline, reached out to other neighborhoods and educated locals about the terrible safety records of the two corporate plunderers. They also enlisted environmental groups to help beat back the strong-arm attempt by Valero and Plains All-American to seize the people's property through eminent domain. It's a long story with many ups and downs, but the inspiring essence of it is that local, quote, nobodies defeated the big money and raw racist arrogance of a powerhouse duo of absentee corporate elites that disrespected and misjudged them. This is Jim Hightower saying grassroots communities and coalitions are winning such gutsy fights against corporate exploiters all across America. Remember this, even the smallest dog can lift its leg on the tallest building.
3: Welcome back to the Rick Smith Show. Now, here is Rick Smith.
1: So, lots of email around Graham Plattner. And again, you know, look, I've said a million times, I don't care what people do within the confines of their four walls. I don't care what people do within their relationships between consenting adults. I've never cared. For me, it's always been about the hypocrisy. The second you start telling me that you're better than me and yet you're doing the same kind of things that I would do, or worse, that's the problem. But I look at this Plattner thing and I've got some concerns and some interest. And that's why I've asked a friend of mine who I think probably has a much better take on this than I should have. And former two-time gubernatorial candidate in Maine, ran for vice president in 2004 on the Green Party ticket, a journalist over at the Bucks County Beacon, and a dear friend, actually wrote my book of our labor history tour. That's why I've asked my friend Pat LaMarche to come share some thoughts. Pat, good seeing you. Thanks for taking time.
4: Nice to see you, Rick. Thanks for having me.
1: So let's get to the issue. I'll tell you, I liked Graham Plattner's positions. I like the fact that I think his message is right on. I think finally someone in the working class is got some kind of messaging, yet an imperfect person without question. What do you think of this latest quote unquote scandal?
4: Well, as a person who has run for office and offered, you know, all kinds of reasons why I should be elected, and every one of them was based on caring about the American people, caring about the people of Maine. At the time, I was living in Maine, and I really believe in 90% of the stuff that Graham Plattner's saying. He's concerned about the war. He's got a checkered past. I don't think anybody wants the world digging into ours, but you know, you do make yourself a public figure, you got to expect it. But I think this is just a whole pile of mudslinging. I don't know a single woman who's surprised to find out that a straight white guy thinks he can have sex with anybody he wants to. No offense.
1: No, I meant no. Like, no offense.
4: One
1: look,
4: of my favorite straight white guys I know, but I mean, there's nothing new about a guy sometimes being a crappy husband. And if my concern is Susan Collins, who I've known for decades, when she worked at Husson College, I worked at Husson College, now Husson University. I've known her forever. And she has systematically and cooperatively dismantled just about every right that a woman has in the United States of America. And she has got to go. And so Graham Plattner, when I wholeheartedly believe that he will support a woman's right to choose, just like the woman who made the bad choices of sexting with him, at least it's consensual. I mean, I'd be horrified to hear that he had assaulted someone, but that's not the allegation.
1: Right.
4: The allegation is he's a crappy husband. If crappy husbands were just, this is what I said on my Facebook post, which has gotten me in a ton of trouble. If being a crappy husband was a disqualifier, my father, who was a pediatrician and the head of Eastern Maine Medical Center, which is one of the largest hospitals in Maine, he was a terrible husband. He was a philanderer. He did all kinds of stuff that was completely inappropriate in a marriage if you made vows, which they did. But if that had been a deal breaker, he would have saved far fewer children's lives. My father was a lifesaver. He was a genius. He was a scientist who cared about kids, little kids, and he saved their lives. So being a bad husband shouldn't be a disqualifier for your job.
1: No, I look to, you know, whenever I talk about this stuff, I think of John F. Kennedy, who was considered one of our better presidents, was a horrible, horrible spouse. The affairs were legendary, and you go, I don't care what these folks do in the confines of their four walls. I didn't care about Bill Clinton and his thing. That's their problem. I care about the policy. I don't care what he did under the desk. I care about what he did when he was writing on top of the desk. That's,
4: you know, the
1: whole
4: Bill Clinton thing really irritated me. I was much younger at the time because it removed Monica Lewinsky's agency. Monica Lewinsky, as a young woman, had a right to make a choice what she did with her body, too.
1: Yeah.
4: What they did was inappropriate, but it was two consenting adults. And so this is this whole patriarchy of, oh, you can't treat a woman that way. When you can treat a woman horribly, you can deny her access to health care when she's dying, which is what Susan Collins has voted for. She has placed an accused sex offender on the Supreme Court. And we are having a conversation about Graham Plattner? Are you kidding me?
1: Well, it seems like, and again, you know, I look at the Monica Lewinsky thing. This isn't something that Monica Lewinsky put out there. This was something that, you know, someone she trusted put out there. Kind of this situation, as I understand it, or am I wrong here? It wasn't, you know, one of the women that he was having the conversations with. His wife actually went to the campaign, as I understand, and said, hey, this could be problematic. Maybe you need to, as a campaign, understand what's coming. But it wasn't any of the quote unquote victims. It was someone from inside the house, so to speak.
4: Yeah.
1: Isn't that problematic?
4: Yeah, and I think, you know, I can't speak for that campaign, nor would I attempt to. But if at the time, which is what it seems to be from her public statements, she was feeling personally, wounded, and she confided in someone and tried to bring full circle the information that she had at the time. It wasn't, 5 years later when she and her husband had healed from the event. From my understanding, it was relatively fresh and relatively difficult for this woman. And for someone to betray her trust, shockingly so close to the primary election day, yeah. Right? So just to chill the out, I mean, he's still going to win this primary. There's not going to be a question about that. But possibly to chill the support that they have for him and wind them up for the election. If I were going to be a political insider giving advice to somebody, what were you doing releasing it now? You know, this is October information if you're trying to hurt the guy.
1: Yeah, yeah. No,
4: we've got a man turning the White House into a, into
1: a wrestling ring.
4: The clown's house. You know, there's a bouncy house coming next. and this is going to be such old news by November. It's just sheer. It's nothing but hurtful to a family that, if you believe reports, which aren't any of our business, is trying to heal from this.
1: But
4: people who forgive each other are what we should all be. We should be loving and forgiving of each other. And if that's what's happening right now in the Plattner relationship, God love them.
1: Yeah.
4: God love them for loving each other and forgiving each other. Because we all need that kind of grace.
1: I don't disagree. But again, every time one of these situations comes up, I then go back to my default, which is, can't we get past this kind of stuff? This doesn't help my life. It doesn't hurt my life. It does nothing but add to gossip and keep decent people away. I think of Gary Hart. Had Gary Hart not had the whatever that was, he could have been president and we could be a different country with different policies. But because of how fixated we are on other people's personal habits in their bedroom and in their relationships, and again, not being hypocritical about it, we end up getting really some of the worst people.
4: Well, I do think we have the worst people. And what's really heartbreaking right now is there are some come to Jesus moments going on right now with people like Massey, people who are saying, wow, I really need to be telling the truth. But he didn't discover right from wrong when he got, lambasted by Donald Trump. He always knew right from wrong. He just buried his right from wrong meter so that he could possibly win his primary. And that's a character flaw you can't overlook. That's a character flaw that's. I remember, I'm going to go back to Clinton because it's so similar. When the Clinton scandal happened with Monica Lewinsky, I had middle school age children. And one of my sisters was in an absolute tear over the whole thing. And she was so upset. And she kept talking about it. And I said, I just had to have a conversation with my kids about blowjobs a little bit earlier than I intended to, a little sooner than I intended to. That wasn't Bill Clinton's fault. That was you people who won't stop talking about this. That was putting that term on the front page of the New York Times. This is adult behavior that adults should be able to participate in without my knowledge, just as I should be able to have my own sex life without other people's knowledge. And because of this salacious information, we right now have a man who has been adjudicated as a rapist, and he's in the White House, and we are having a conversation about consensual sex or not even sex, consensual sexting. I'm flabbergasted.
1: It's sadly where we are. I mean, and that's the that's what gets me. I mean, I don't know the man. I've never met him. I have some problems with the tattoo. I have some problems with some of the things that have been said in the past. But I also understand that we grow, we learn, and we become different people maybe a little bit. We learn from our mistakes. And nobody's perfect. But I'll be honest, if I got two choices, Susan Collins is not going to be my choice.
4: Right. About 2 days after he announced, I went to a person's house where he spoke. So it was maybe two days after his announcement that he was running for U.S. Senate, maybe 3 days, but it was immediate. And there were about 25 of us that went to this woman's house in Ellsworth, Maine, and he chatted with us. And one of the men in the audience, another white guy, just because, first of all, there are a lot of them in Maine, but another white guy said, you know, what's up with white guys? I'm a little worried, and this is paraphrase, of course, I'm a little worried about the way people in on our side of the gender role, the race role, all that role, are just so angry and having problems right now. What are we going to do to move to a place where we can be kinder and gentler and more respectful of each other? This is one white guy talking to another white guy who's decided to run for U.S. Senate. And Graham Plattner said, and this is just so important to me, and I everything I hear about him since, this is what rings in my head. He said, you know, I was a troubled younger guy. Now, nothing was out about him yet. No one knew about his tattoo. According to him, he didn't even know his tattoo was anything other than some sort of awful thing you get after your country's asked you to kill people. He said, what happens now is that we have such easy access to radicalized young white guys like I was. I was a young guy who decided to join the military. I didn't know what to do with my, and I'm totally paraphrasing, I didn't know what to do with myself. And I'm just grateful I wasn't in an echo chamber that would have created a more venomous and disrespectful attitude towards other people. And I really love that he said that. And it was so clear and honest. And I don't think that there's anything about this guy I've seen, even seeing him in person in a very small, intimate setting, that says anything, but he wants to be honest. And I hope I'm right, but I know one thing, Susan Collins' pearl clutching is not honest.
1: Yeah.
4: There is nothing honest about this troubles me, let me go make sure it happens. Instead of this troubles me, I'm going to prevent it from happening. You know, I've got a 4-year-old driving my pickup truck. That troubles me. I think I'll give him the keys. This is what she keeps doing. And it's just, it's causing irreparable harm to our country. We right now, she's voting for resolutions to allow a president to murder 140 school children. That this is the sort of behavior Susan Collins approves of. And I realized in the last vote, she voted no because her Republican Party gave her the right to, told her, it's okay, we don't need you right now. I'm sure it's insider baseball that makes her somewhat appear to be moderate. And as I said, I know Susan Collins well. I've known her for decades, but she has got to go.
1: Yeah. Now, what did you think of her comment that, you know, Plattner chose to go off to war, it's his decision. Because I got to tell you, I see that as you know, being kind of dismissive, and I've seen a lot of right-wing commentary supporting her position. It's only for me now the next step of going, well, you chose to go do it. You know, what happened to you is your fault and we shouldn't have to pay for any of it. Or do you not see that path that I'm looking at?
4: I want to, if we're owning decisions, she chose to put Brett Kavanaugh on the Supreme Court. She chose to support Donald Trump and his dastardly and lethal and deadly. She chose the right to vote for the big, horrible bill. She chose to purposefully injure and if people are owning their choices, it's time for her to have some accountability on her choices. And Susan Collins be accountable means Susan Collins becomes a private citizen, a private billionaire. She'll be fine. Don't worry about her, folks. She's going to make it okay. But a young person deciding to defend their country, that's all of a sudden, that's something we're going to count against people. Please, for the love of God, you can't like beat the patriotic drum one minute and then say, well, he chose to be in the military. What was wrong with him? Oh, my God. How many sides of your face can you talk out of?
1: So let me ask you, as someone who's run campaigns before, does he recover from this? I mean, as you pointed out, October is a long way down the road where this probably would have been much more hard to overcome. Is this something that that he overcomes? Is there a possibility that because, look, I want her out just as bad as anyone. Is this something that, in your experience, people that you know in Maine, your 4,000 Mainers, is this something that maybe they're going to
4: the bum out? The Maine women I've spoken to, and it's really women that he needs to reach on this, The main women I've spoken to, and some of them have dismissed themselves as being old, and that's why we feel this way, and I'm certainly no spring chicken, that, you know, we've been around. I'll tell you one thing. Finding out that a guy was crap behind his wife's back, I wish that surprised me about any guy. But it doesn't. It doesn't surprise me at all. I think that very clearly, and he needs to make the point, and I think he's got, I mean, he's a communications master. He's a genius at communications. I think Elizabeth Warren being behind him is enormously powerful. But I think that the women I know that Susan Collins is a danger to women across the country, right? Susan Collins is a danger. Yeah. She is a danger to little girls in other people's countries. Susan Collins is a danger to people right now who can't come home because they were exposed to Ebola, because she's allowed a man to destroy our health organizations. She is a danger to the United States of America and the globe. And that sounds like hyperbole, but it is not.
1: No, votes matter.
4: And as long as Plattner can keep beating that drum, there is no reason this has to stop him.
1: Did his wife coming out with the video help or hurt, do you think?
4: I just admire her. I mean, she's in a really bad place, and she clearly knows what she wants the rest of the world to know, which is her husband's the right guy for the job. You know, I'll tell you right now, if you had a sick kid and you asked me who you should take him to, my dad, who was a rotten husband, or some other doctor, I'd have told you my dad every single time. He was a genius, and he loved little kids. Did that make him a better husband? Obviously not. But this guy, if he can do what he promises to do for the people of Maine and the United States, he's going to be an asset.
1: There you go. Pat, as always, great seeing you. I appreciate the input and the thoughts. I look forward to talking to you again real soon.
4: Thanks, Rick.
1: Our good friend, Pat LaMarche. I want to hear your thoughts. Where are you on this issue? Does it matter? Would it matter for your vote? In your neck of the woods? I want to hear it. Rick at TheRickSmithShow.com. Quick break, right back. I'm Rick Smith, and this is Labor History in 2. On this day in labor history, the year was 1916. That was the day that John Greena, an Italian immigrant miner, walked out of the St. James Mine in Aurora, Minnesota. The mine was part of the Mesabi Iron Range, the richest deposit of iron ore in the United States. The Mesabi Range takes its name from an Ojibwe word meaning Great Mountain. John Greena was frustrated with the long hours and low pay in the mines. Soon, 8,000 miners joined him on strike. The strike was led by the industrial workers of the world. The workers demanded an end to the contract labor system. Under this system, they were paid for the amount of iron ore they mined instead of a daily wage. This meant that those assigned to easier-to-work mines earned more. To get a good assignment, you often had to bribe the manager with gifts. The workers went on strike to end this system and to fight for the 8-hour day. But the mine owners were determined not to give in. They brought in hundreds of armed guards to oppose the strikers. One miner was killed in a fight at the Oliver Mining Company. At the funeral, mourners marched under a banner that read, "Murdered by Oliver Gunman." Organizers for the IWW union were jailed. Without the leadership, by September, the strike had ended. Although the strike failed to reach a formal settlement, most of the mines did institute pay raises and the 8-hour day. From

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0: You know, I've said for years, I don't really care what people do in the confines of their four walls. In fact, I've got 21 years of saying I don't care what you do in your four walls with consenting adults. I don't care what you do with your own body. I don't care who you love, who you like, who you dislike. I don't care about any of that, especially for the people that we put into positions of power. The last thing I care about is their morality to themselves and to their families. I care about the policies they're going to move. Because understand, and I've said this for years, I got 21 years of this being my position. How are you going to make my life better? How are you going to make my coworkers' lives better? How are you going to make my community better? How are you going to do the things that I need you to do? Because understand, I've said this again, 21 years of saying this, politicians are tools. These people are not saviors. They're not gods. They're not to be put on pedestals. They are tools to get what we need done. I don't care about the morality of the hammer in my toolbox or the saw or any of that. I care that it functions the way I need it to. And I think it's one of the reasons, purely personal, I've had over the years numerous people come to me and go, Rick, you should run for this, or you should run for Congress, or you should run. And I'm like, I want to desperately. I would love nothing more than to run for political office and fight the good fight and you know, try and make people's lives better. But my wife doesn't want to be in that fishbowl. And I look at Graham Plattner's wife having to come out and do that video. I can't imagine having to put my wife in a situation like that. Even before the accident, I would have never done it. I can't imagine what life in that fishbowl is like. And it's the reason that I've never run for political office. Now, sitting in this chair, I get a lot of people, you know, trying to say a lot of things. And I have the thickest skin of anyone. I don't care about what you think I've done or I've done in the past. I've made peace with myself. I'm happy with myself. And I don't have to justify that to anybody. And I think that's the right approach. Now, my wife, on the other hand, she cares about what everyone thinks. The best person I've ever known, with the highest sensibilities and caring of others and all of that. In fact, so much so that she puts others ahead of herself, even in the moment that we're in. So while I don't really care what people say about me, and I get a lot of angry, ugly, hateful kind of stuff, and I'm okay with that, good. You need the discourse. I don't want to be in that fishbowl. And as my wife had said the first time, she goes, I know you were not an angel as a young man. I know you are not the man you are sitting here today. I know you probably did some things you're not proud of. I know you probably said some things you weren't proud of. I know you weren't the man that you are now. Very true. I was a horrible juvenile delinquent. I was a terrible kid. Terrible. Not proud of a lot of stuff. And some of it I'll take to my kids want to know. I said, I'm taking that to my grave with me. But not, I'm not that person anymore. And I look at Graham Plattner, and I can give him some bit of leeway. Not thrilled with the tattoo. Don't know how you don't know it, but I've talked to some people who they don't know what it was either until someone pointed it out. Is it possible he didn't know? I'm guessing it probably could be. But something he did years ago. A lot of the things he said online where we are the absolute worst versions of ourselves. I'll bet I could go back through my Twitter account and over time, out of moments of frustration where I was the worst version of myself and tweeted something that I'm not really willing to stand by and die today over. But at the moment, I kind of meant it. Or I just meant to be a horrible person in the moment. I think we give those folks a little leeway. And for me, the reality in this is, if we don't, we're going to keep ending up with terrible politicians. Do I want a guy who's an absolute straight arrow, but votes horribly? No. Do I want the person who tells me how religious they are, and yet we find out behind closed doors doing all the same horrible things that they're pointing their fingers at others doing? No. I want people who are going to stand up and say, I'm who I am. You don't have to like me, but these are the policies I want to move. This is how I'm going to make your life better. This is how I'm going to get health care for children, put food on kids' plates, take care of veterans, pave the pothole in front of my driveway. I want people who are going to actually do the job. I want good tools. I want sharp tools. I would rather spend time asking, how are you qualified to be able to do this stuff? Do you know the rules of legislation? That to me is a much better conversation than I care about who you were texting with and the content, especially in a situation like this where it seems like it was maliciously done just out of sour grapes. There's no victim here came forward and said, look what he did to me. No. So for me, this moment, I'm personally going to give Graham Plattner a pass on this instant, because I do think we learn, we grow, and we can move forward. Now, for those who are going, you're being hypocritical. Nope. I've never.
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5: Today on Law and Disorder, we look at the compiled shocking distortions by corporate media in its coverage of the Israel-U.S. attacks and genocide of the people of Gaza and the occupied territory.
6: Our guest, Professor Robin Anderson, is the author of The Complicit Lens, U.S. Media Coverage of Israel's Genocide in Gaza, which examines how the U.S. establishment media repeated Israeli talking points in the reporting of the war after October 7, 2023.
5: We then look at the movement to reform the cash bail system and the freedom given before a trial versus pretrial detention.
6: There's been a dynamite ruling in our favor in the California Supreme Court case. How will it affect California and the rest of the country? Stay tuned as we speak with attorney Carson White, who details the history and unconstitutionality of the cash bail system.
5: Stay with us.
7: I'm New York City attorney and author Michael Stephen Smith.
5: And I'm Maria Hall, Los Angeles civil rights lawyer.
6: For over 2 years now, the world has witnessed not only a devastating war on Gaza, but also a fierce battle over how that war has been covered in the media. We've seen headlines repeated before facts were verified. We've seen civilian deaths described in passive language that obscures responsibility. We've watched journalists, students, doctors, and even UN officials dismissed or marginalized when their accounts challenged official narratives, sometimes costing lives. 300 Palestinian journalists have been killed, many deliberately. All the while, independent reporting and social media footage taken by individuals on the ground show a different reality than the Israeli and U.S. government narratives that dominate mainstream media coverage. So what happens when the press stops acting as a watchdog and instead becomes an amplifier for state power? How can the public make informed moral decisions when reporting is shaped by concentrated political and corporate interests? And what obligations do journalists have when governments are pushing narratives in times of war? Our guest today will help us think thoughtfully and critically about these issues. Professor Robin Anderson once taught at St. John's University. She's now retired. She was a media critic, longtime scholar of war propaganda and political communication. Her new book, The Complicit Lens, U.S. Media Coverage of Israel's Genocide in Gaza, examines how major U.S. media institutions covered the war after October 7, 2023, and how corporate journalism helped manufacture public consent for catastrophic violence while narrowing the scope of speech and debate. Robin Anderson, a hearty welcome back to

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1: Oh, it's great to be here. Thanks, Michael.
2: Before we get into the substance of your book, I want to ask you about a story that we're still learning more about. A flotilla of European activists went to Gaza to bring aid. The Israeli military subjected them to unthinkable violence. Shockingly, it was Israel's own national security minister, Itamar Ben-Gvir, who released a video of the imprisoned activists and the audio of their screams. Since much of what we'll be talking about today is how the Israeli and U.S. governments downplay violence, what are your thoughts about this intentional release of video and audio by Israel?
1: Yes. Thanks, Maria. I think it really has to do with Israel's self-proclaimed superiority and that they have not been called to account by the international community, and they continue to escalate the awful escalating violence and brutality that they have perpetrated onto the Palestinians for so long. And now European leaders and everybody around the world saw how Israel was treating European citizens, putting them in stress positions on the Gvir tape. And the way initially Israeli and U.S. officials responded was, oh, Ben-Gvir, he's the real terrible person. His face has now become the face of Israeli brutality. And a lot of the focus was, this is one guy. This is just this horrible person. Most people were angry, not at Israel and the actions and the way they treated the flotilla members, but against Ben-Gvir for making Israel look bad. As the story progressed a bit, and we found more and more testimony online of some of the flotilla members who were kidnapped in international waters. And they told about being beaten, humiliated, many even raped. Shortly after Nicholas Kristof's piece in the New York Times about how Palestinians were being raped by dogs, this started to actually have a huge influence. I don't know how Israeli public opinion numbers could go down any further, but it went beyond just Ben-Gvir at that point, and that this seems to be Israeli standard procedure for anybody that they don't like. And so finally, the Palestinians, the dehumanization of the Palestinians was bypassed. And that is to say, I think the world began to feel a little bit more that this really has to stop.
0: Robin Anderson, for listeners who haven't read your book, what's the central argument in The Complicit Lens?
1: Right. I think I'm really portraying these two different realities. One was brave Palestinian journalists on the ground documenting what was actually happening, testimonies, visual. It's been the most documented genocide ever in history, and yet the most contentious, the most denied. So that reality of the Palestinian journalists and then repeated all over our social media and internet platforms, independent and alternative media, international media, those realities were contrasted with this constructed mainstream media story. Sometimes I bring in the West, BBC, and some German outlets, but mostly it's U.S. establishment media that followed Israeli talking points using verbal gymnastics deliberately designed to obscure what Israel was doing and misdirect the public and deny Israel's violation of human rights, certainly the rules of war and international, and genocide. I'm kind of comparing these two very different lenses through which the genocide was portrayed. And of course, the mainstream media was a false reality, a constructed media reality.
2: Why did you feel your book, The Complicit Lens, needed to be written and published now, rather than years from now when historians would have had more distance?
1: You know, I see this book as part of the enormous reams of documentation and verifications of Israeli genocide. And I hope that it backs up the voices being raised globally. for many historical reasons, Israel was able to carry this out very rapidly, especially the starvation. It's so fast that it made our heads spin. And I think, for me anyway, watching the way it was portrayed, it can slip away if you don't document it.
0: You point out in your book, Robin, that the importance of language in a war coverage, including the choice of words, phrases, and even grammar. Talk to us about some examples of wording choices that you believe have shaped the public perception about what Israel is doing in Gaza. For example, the New York Times forbade its reporters from using the word genocide.
1: Right. And what they did by doing that, it wasn't just genocide, it was massacre, it was refugee camps, it was occupation, apartheid, all of the terms that we think of as the humanitarian lexicon that allows us to make an argument against genocide, a convincing and reliable argument against genocide. And they took those words out of the vocabulary. So journalists did not have the tools they needed to really explain what Israel was doing. And in fact, there were many ways in which the language was shaped, a lot by Israeli talking points, but a lot by the media themselves when they had to be very creative. When Israel said, oh, don't identify us as the ones dropping the bombs. So they were just explosions, right? They just came out of nowhere. You know, nobody knows where these explosions were coming from. And violence just erupted. And now in Lebanon, in South Lebanon, where they're doing the same thing they did in Gaza, violence just erupted the other day in the New York Times. It's true that the UN Secretary General Antonio Guterres established the phrase, a graveyard for children. But if you think about it, that was a very convenient phrase for establishment media, just to throw out as a graveyard for children. Well, who's creating the graveyard? Who's killing the children? So you need that context. You've got to put that back into the context. So it was very convenient for U.S. media just to not always wrap up with, you know, this is the mass murder of children. These are how many children have died since Israel started the genocide. And keep in mind that Guterres said that a graveyard for children in November, early November 2023, 10,000 Palestinians had already been killed by the Israelis. Various passive language in all kinds of ways. Then that if we could just look one more massacre, the flower massacre. And by this point, it was the spring of 2024. The Palestinians were being starved and Israelis were on top of the aid convoys full of flour and on over the internet and on alternative and independent media, they were calling it the flower massacre because Israeli soldiers had fired upon the people as they approached the trucks trying to get the flour off of the aid trucks. And what the mainstream media called it were aid delivery chaos or food-related deaths, as if these trucks just kind of got into some bad luck and they started killing people. And you know, it was up to journalists on the ground, such as the wonderful Ismail Al-Guld, who reported for Al Jazeera on the flower massacre, whereby we could really know what was going on and compare what was happening on the ground to the way mainstream media was constructing these obscured, deliberately misdirecting and confusing stories that justified Israel's actions there over time.
2: Well, one of the themes in your work is manufacturing consent. How do you see that happening in media coverage about Gaza and Israel, both before October 7th, 2023, and after?
1: Right. I think before October 7th, our mainstream media did a very good job of manufacturing consent for the Israeli point of view. I document that a little bit in chapter 4, I think, of my book called The Compromised Media Landscape, where a lot of the Israeli lobbying groups had pretty much succeeded in, you know, taking a lot of criticism out of our public spaces and in civil society, and likewise in the press. But after October 7th, after the initial coverage, if you recall, where the Israeli foreign ministry and these people were actually basically admitting that they were going to start a genocide. They said these people are animals. Dehumanization's the first thing you need to for a genocide. And then saying we're openly admitting that they were going to basically destroy the civilian infrastructure, which is again against the rules of war. We're going to stop the electricity. We're going to stop the food. We're going to stop any aid. We're going to stop your water. They said all of those things, and that we're going to leave it a tent city. You wanted hell, we'll give you hell. And theirs was not pushed back by the Israelis, but. Excuse me, this was mainstream media allowed them to say these things without pushback. So, however, with the Palestinian journalists on the ground after October 7th, basically telling us these truths and giving us an actual description of what it was like in Gaza under Israeli bombs and everything else they were doing. Because and particularly the younger generation who gets most of their news over their handheld devices, they rely on the internet for their whole knowledge about the world, and on their phones and whatnot. They knew what was going on in Gaza. And so the manufacturing consent, I think, was about creating this propaganda bubble with world elites, the military industrial complex, and anybody who wanted to wage war, as long as they saw it in the establishment media, they felt pretty good about things, and they could continue it as long as they had the establishment media, and that's who the established media, I think, was directing their stories toward and complicit with. Certainly not global publics and the people in Gaza.
0: This is Attorney Michael Smith. I'm here with my co-host, Attorney Maria Hall. We're speaking with Professor Robin Anderson, who's just written a very fine book called The Complicit Lens. Robin, you compare mainstream coverage with social media and independent coverage. What do you think the alternative sources capture that the mass outlets missed?
1: Right. Yes. Well, we've talked about their documentation on the ground. But the other thing that alternative and independent media and many international outlets, so there has been some good reporting on them, many of them, especially Al Jazeera, of course. But what they did was they also talked to the aid groups. They talked to the UN, Euromed monitor sources who are on the ground in Gaza. And Doctors Without Borders, Amnesty International, Human Rights Watch was doing also collecting a lot of this information. And this was coming out as a way to contextualize what the Palestinian journalists were documenting. And that coverage was excellent in Common Dreams, Electronic Intifada, MondoWise. And I don't want to keep saying everybody because I'll miss something, but the alternative media and independent press in this country did a fantastic job explaining all of the things that, for example, the New York Times and CNN directed their journalists not to say. And they really informed us about the rules of war and how Israel was violating, it was engaging in disproportionate violence, collective punishment, making the civilians pay for what their leaders do, how the occupation, which the New York Times couldn't say, was taken out of understanding the history of what was happening in Gaza and the Palestinian occupied territories.
2: Robin Anderson, you talk in your book about the death of journalists and aid workers in Gaza. Why do you think their stories received relatively little attention in the U.S., certainly less attention than many observers expected?
1: I think that the U.S. establishment media, first of all, to tell their stories that they were on the ground documenting, would have exposed their standardized media frames that were following only Israeli talking points. It was a topic they didn't want to get into. They did not want to tell the American public or their readers or viewers that they were closed out of Gaza and that none of what they were saying was based on documentation. I suppose, in some elitist point of view, didn't consider the journalists in Palestinian journalists legitimate for some reason. Whatever the reasons, whatever the reasons were, they downplayed it and abandoned.

0: they would just identify them as terrorists. And anyone Israel identified as a terrorist, like Hamas, anybody could be hit, and or anybody who was housing Hamas. So all of the hospitals had to be destroyed because Hamas was in the hospitals. According to international law, even if Hamas was in the hospitals, they were still obligated to protect the doctors and civilians within those hospitals. Israel got away with a lot by simply saying terrorists were everywhere. So then the journalists became terrorists, and aid workers and the UNRWA people were terrorists because they were somehow affiliated with Hamas. And the US media never exposed those false claims and that overarching word, terrorist, that put an X on everybody's back and allowed them to be murdered by Israel.
1: Robin, I just want to add that our listeners who want to get your book can get it. They don't have to go to Amazon. They can get it from orbooks.com, orbooks, O-R, either or, orbooks.com. Get it directly from the publisher. Robin, talk about the boundary between criticism of Israeli government's politics on one hand and anti-Semitism on the other. How do you think journalists and editors should navigate that terrain?
0: I think they should unpack it in every way that many, many people have already unpacked it and decoded it. I think that it's kind of a fiction to make this overarching statement that if you criticize the state of Israel, you're being anti-Semitic. I think that anti-Semitic means that you are against all Jews and that you are prejudiced against the Jewish religion and Jewish culture. I think it's been a gimmick. And in my book, I write about how a journal article identified the attacks on criticisms of Israel, and it was mostly politicized. It was a politicized attack. I think journalists could point out the ways in which, if the world looks on all Jewish people as perpetrators of a brutal genocide, aligning themselves with the likes of Ben Gvir and some of the other ones, that that in itself is a terribly dangerous position for the world's Jewish population to be in. And indeed, I think we've found the increase in actual anti-Semitism. The way that the Israeli lobby has altered the numbers is by calling it right after October 7th, saying that oh, these anti-Semitism numbers have gone up, and anti-Semitism is much more rampant than it was then after Hamas, somehow because it was Hamas's fault. They've factored in pro-Palestinian demonstrations. Pro-Palestinian demonstrations are not anti-Semitic necessarily. They are anti-genocide. And I think we need to be calling them anti-genocide. Even though the ADL, for example, said that they hadn't factored in demonstrations with their big number that raised the incidence of anti-Semitism up by 400%. The Intercept actually exposed that indeed they had included Palestinian and anti-genocide demonstrations into those numbers. So I think that this charge has been used to silence freedom of expression and the voices of Americans. And ironically, Michael, as we all know, especially in New York City, most of the major actions right at first against the Israeli genocide was carried out by Jewish Voice for Peace and the brave young Jewish members who really vocally came out and said, "Not in our name, Jews against the genocide."
1: I think that those young people, by their actions, redeemed the reputation of Jews.
0: Yes, I do too.
2: Robin, in your book, you examine how student protests and dissent movements have been portrayed in mainstream media. What struck you most about the way those protests were framed?
0: In New York City, particularly at Columbia University, Maria, I think the biggest misnomer and the way they really distorted what was going on with student protests there on that campus was that they identified them as outside agitators. These were students who were right in the mainstream of the debate about genocide. And at that point, polls were showing that the American public was already thinking that the United States and in favor

0: of the United States not sending any more weapons to Israel and stopping with the military stuff. On Columbia campus, there was an adjunct professor who had been hired by the university. She was also the counterterrorism consultant to Eric Adams, the then mayor of New York. She was also had an office in Tel Aviv with the, you know, and she was tied very much to the security forces. This adjunct professor at Columbia is the one who talked about the outside agitator frame applied to the students on campus. And what that frame did was not only just completely distort what the students were doing, but it allowed and that narrative framework invites violent response. These are terrorists, these are outside agitators, and therefore we have to go in and crush them. And that's what the NYPD did. What the students were actually doing is that they were very well aware of what was going on. When they renamed the hall at Columbia, the banner came down. It was Hind Hall. Hind was the Hind Rajab was the young girl, 5-year-old in the car. This incident happened at the end of January. 2 months later, barely 2 months later, the students identified her and this story where the Israeli tanks had killed a young woman in a car using 335 bullets. And of course, we get the voice of Hind Rajab as a feature film afterwards. So what was happening on campus was education, and it was, and I write in my book that it was like a beloved community. It was people coming together and trying to find pathways to deal not only emotionally, but politically.
1: Robin Anderson, before we ask you for your final thoughts, can you tell us how our listeners can get your book?
0: Yes, it'll be distributed in bookstores in early June, pretty soon. But the best way to get it, I think, is to go onto the OR Books website and order it from the publisher. And they'll send it out right away.
1: That's orbooks.com.
0: Yes.
2: Robin, what does this moment tell us about the broader state of corporate media in the United States, beyond Gaza specifically?
0: Well, speaking of the corporate media, it's exactly that. And what we seem to have seeing a pattern of this very dangerous kind of elite capture of the corporate media, where we have the Ellisons, who are very connected to Israel and professed Zionist, and then the likes of whom David Ellison can become the head of a media conglomerate, basically dismantle our legacy media. I mean, CBS News, with all of its faults, it is one of the primary American legacy medias. It's the network of Edward R. Murrow. And now they put an actual self-proclaimed Zionist fanatic at the head of it. Barry Weiss knew nothing and still knows nothing about how to run a network. She never had any experience in television. She never even produced a television story. And she's successfully dismantled the network. They took CBS News off the radio and are proceeding to make 60 Minutes, you know, just a shell of what it once was. And I think it illustrates the problem with corporate and government elites' influence on our legacy media. And we need to start really looking at that very closely and moving back to a situation where we to de-conglomerate the media and break them up, kind of like we did Standard Oil at the turn of the 19th century. It's a very dangerous moment, and I think we need to really think of alternatives.
2: Well, Robin Anderson, thank you so much for joining us today on Law and Disorder. 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
1: It's a terrific book you've written, and I think that our listeners appreciate your work. Thank you again.
0: Thank you. It was great to be here.
3: Visit us online at lawanddisorder.org for archived programs and links to many of the issues we discuss.
2: Innocent until proven guilty. That principle has stood at the center of the criminal legal system in the United States for centuries. But in the real world, enjoying freedom before a trial often depends less on guilt or innocence and more on access to money. According to the Prison Policy Initiatives, among other sources, at least 400,000 people are in jail awaiting trial. In other words, they are legally innocent and have not been convicted of a crime. Still, they remain behind bars. Many are there solely because they cannot afford bail. Supporters of the cash bail system claim it ensures people will show up to trial and therefore protects public safety. Critics point to the unfairness of cash bail. It punishes poverty, pressures people into guilty pleas before their day in court, tears apart families, and deepens racial and economic inequality. Out of this evolving debate, the bail reform movement was born. And on April 30th, 2026, the California Supreme Court gave the bail reform movement the boost it needed. In the closely watched case, In re Kowalczyk, the California Supreme Court unanimously affirmed constitutional limits on pretrial detention and expanded on earlier rulings that challenged wealth-based incarceration. The decision is already being viewed as one of the most significant state court rulings on bail and pretrial liberty in recent years, with possible implications far beyond California. Our guest on this subject is Carson White. Carson is a supervising attorney at Civil Rights Corps, where she raises systemic challenges to the criminalization of poverty. She currently leads CRC's California RIT Project, which trains public defenders statewide and has litigated hundreds of pretrial habeas petitions, raising the issues ultimately decided by In re Kowalczyk. Carson is a graduate of Stanford Law School and the University of Texas at Austin. Carson White, welcome to Law and Disorder.
4: Hi, thank you so much for having me.
1: Carson, before we get into the details of Kowalczyk case, start us off with a brief history of money bail in the United States, please. How do we go from the principle of innocent until proven guilty to a system where so many people are jailed before trial simply because they can't afford to get out?
4: Sure. So bail is a really old mechanism. It actually dates back before the existence of criminal courts to the Norman invasion of England in like the very first century. Money bail, though, as we know it today, is extremely recent and really had its earliest roots in like the post-Civil War Reconstruction era in the U.S. And the era of mass money bail as we know it today really didn't occur until the 1980s. So if we back up initially, bail around America's founding, you know, at its inception, had nothing to do with money at all, really. It was much more about reputational capital. So folks were released from custody pretrial under what are we would now call unsecured bonds, like what they have in the federal system. So someone in the community would stand up and stand surety for you, which is to say they would, in theory, be on the hook for some amount of money if you failed to appear for court, if you fled. In practice, that money was really never collected, and it was much more about the reputational capital of having someone in the community stand up and say, I vouch for this person. You know, as cities grew in particular, there was this, like the earliest bail bonds industry popped up around the Tombs Jail in New York City, which were people would stand outside and say, for a fee, I will go in and pretend to be your loved one's cousin or uncle or boss, whatever it may be, and stand surety for them. And so there was this really early version in like the late 1700s of a moral panic where newspapers all across the country were running these alarmist articles about what they called straw bondsmen, right? The possibility that these people were going free with absolutely no oversight. And this was particularly true like in California and in the Western colonies where people, you know, it was boom towns popping up. There just wasn't the tight-knit reputational capital society that could exist on the East Coast where people knew each other and they were relatively smaller towns. So states across the country or territories across the country started passing laws that allowed courts to investigate people who were offering to stand surety, right? To ask for follow-up questions. Can you prove that you know this person? Can you prove that you actually have this amount of money? And still, I should say, even that unsecured bond where nobody paid money up front was calculated to be affordable, right? It wasn't the case that courts were, as we're seeing today, just demanding some amount of money. And then if a person couldn't come up with that or didn't have those resources, if the person, you know, if the bail would ever become due, they were incarcerated. It was really calculated to what would be affordable for the person. And that took a long time. So people ended up being in custody, you know, for days to weeks while everybody got their paperwork in order and they were able to have the hearing. And so California actually was the first state that passed a law that said if the defendant wanted to, rather than waiting for that hearing, they could pay the money up front themselves and be released immediately. And in very short order, we saw the very first bail bondsman that we would recognize today, where akin to what was happening back in New York, they would say for a fee, we will post the money on your behalf. So that's how the bail bond industry came to be today. It proliferated and spread across the country. It's today only the United States and the Philippines have a for-profit bail bond industry. And it was still a relatively small thing until the 1980s, because for hundreds and hundreds of years, bail was understood to only be related to whether or not someone would return to court. The way that it was supposed to operate was you put down, you know, some amount of money. If you returned to court at the end of your case, you got that money returned to you. If you didn't, the court kept the money. And that was an incentive structure that was created to help ensure that you made your court dates. Of course, we know now that it's wildly ineffective, and things like text message reminders are far, far more effective than money bail ever has been. But that was the purpose of it. It had nothing to do with public safety. And then in the 1980s, in a case called United States v. Salerno, the United States Supreme Court approved for the very first time a scheme that would allow for outright pretrial detention for public safety. And the thinking went, well, if courts can detain people outright for public safety pretrial, surely they can take these measures shorter than that, right? Setting financial or non-financial conditions for public safety. And so when we saw that, we saw states across the country, this is like in the late 1980s, start amending their bail schemes to require courts to consider quote unquote public safety when setting money bail. A little wonky thing is that most states actually, you can't forfeit your money bail if you commit a new crime or violate the non-financial conditions of release. It still really only has to do with whether or not you appear for court. But courts were tasked with this really impossible calculation of, well, how much money that you won't ever forfeit if you commit a new crime will assure public safety. And so what states did, county in California, it's county by county, some places it's statewide, is they came up with these things called bail schedules, which are like menus where one side of the bail schedule lists every single thing you could be arrested for. The other side lists a price. And a judge deciding whether to release someone pretrial could look at that menu and say, okay, you're accused of these three offenses. The bail prices for those are ABC. We add them up and your bail amount is however many dollars that is. And if you can pay it, you're free to go. And if you can't, you have to stay incarcerated. And so very quickly after we saw the proliferation of bail schedules, the pretrial detention population across the country skyrocketed. And we saw the numbers really flip in the federal system in particular, where before 1980, it was really very rare to have someone incarcerated pretrial because they couldn't afford bail. And now it's most people are incarcerated pretrial. Who are incarcerated pretrial are there because they can't afford bail in the federal system.
2: Well, Carson, thank you for that background. Let's talk about the Kowalczyk case itself, or more specifically about Gerald John Kowalczyk. How did he end up in jail in the first place? And how did his case end up in front of the California Supreme Court?
4: Sure. So Gerald Kowalczyk is an elderly, disabled, unhoused man living in California. And he has a long criminal history, a lot of interactions with the criminal system just due to that status as a disabled, unhoused person. And so in early 2021, he was arrested for attempting to use someone else's credit card to buy a meal. He had found some number of credit cards at gas stations around town. This is in San Mateo, California. People had left them on the floor or at the gas tank, what have you. And he had picked them up and held on to them for weeks without ever using them, or months in some cases. And then one day in the dead of winter, he went into a Five Guys and asked to buy a cheeseburger. He then used the credit cards to try and buy it and swiped through until he found one that worked. Afterward, he had a change of heart. He asked the cashier to refund the cheeseburger to the credit card, threw all the credit cards away, and left without taking the cheeseburger. The San Mateo county district attorney charged him with one count of felony identity theft for every time he swiped a credit card. So when he was brought into court, the court looked at that bail schedule we were talking about earlier and added all those charges up and said that he would have to pay $75,000 in order to be released pretrial, which of course he didn't have. And he then brought a bail motion asking for bail to be set in relation to his ability to pay, which was a decision that the California Supreme Court had issued previously in Ray Humphrey. I'm sure we'll talk about that a little bit more later. But the court, in response, rather than setting bail in an amount he could afford to pay or releasing him on non-financial conditions, just ordered him detained without bail altogether. And after 6 months in pretrial custody, the district attorney offered him the opportunity to plead guilty to a misdemeanor in exchange for his release, which he accepted because he had spent the statutory maximum amount of time allowed in jail pretrial. So that was his case. As that was going on, his attorneys had filed a writ of habeas corpus challenging his pretrial detention on a totally separate issue, which the court decided in another case called In re Harris. And so it dismissed Mr. Kowalczyk's petition as moot because he was no longer in custody and they had decided this issue. But his attorneys appealed to the California Supreme Court, raising this other question, which was whether or not his detention violated the right to release on bail under the state constitution. And these are clauses. There is no federal corollary. There was, like, in the 1700s, a National Bail Act, which had a right to bail provision, and 41 states still have them in their state constitutions. But essentially, it delineates categories of people who are eligible for pretrial detention from people who have to be released. And in California, those categories are essentially capital offenses, violent felonies or sexual assault felonies, or felonies where you've threatened someone with violence, where there's, you know, sufficient evidence of your guilt and dangerousness. And so the question that was asked to the California Supreme Court was whether or not Mr. Kowalczyk, who was not accused of any act of violence or threatening violence, could be detained under the state constitution. And then the Supreme Court granted review, kicked it down to the Court of Appeal to issue an opinion, which it did, and then the case went back up to the California Supreme Court, where it lingered for a couple of years, actually, before they finally issued a decision in late April of this year.
1: Attorney Carson Wright, could you walk us through the California Supreme Court's opinion in the Kowalczyk case? What legal precedents did it rely on, and what protections did it reinforce?
4: Sure. So I think to understand Kowalczyk, we have to talk a little bit about In re Humphrey, which was a case the California Supreme Court decided in 2021. And in that case, they struck down the bail schedule scheme that I was describing earlier. They held that it was unconstitutional for courts to decide who could or couldn't be released based on whether they could pay some arbitrary amount of money. And so the court announced basically that if someone was going to be held in custody pretrial, it could only be after hearing with rigorous procedural safeguards, where the court found by clear and convincing evidence that nothing short of detention, no non-financial or financial conditions of release, could reasonably assure public safety or their return to court. And if a court was going to set a financial condition of release, that is money bail, right, they had to first of all find that it was necessary, that non-financial conditions wouldn't be enough, that money bail was actually necessary. And then it had to be set in relation to the defendant's ability to pay and in consideration of a defendant's ability to pay, so that the court would know whether or not they're even in the realm of imposing detention orders. And the court grounded that ruling under the state and federal rights to equal protection and due process, which are kind of overlap with the state right to bail clause. So there's this big outstanding question after Humphrey about, well, what about this other provision? Does it actually delineate, you know, based on charges and dangerousness, folks who can be detained? Or is it enough just to make these other findings under these other constitutional provisions? And in either case, can courts bypass those state constitutional restrictions limiting detention to dangerous offenses where folks would be dangerous if released by just setting intentionally unaffordable money bail? In other words, would Mr. Kowalczyk's detention have been okay under the state constitution if, instead of ordering him detained without bail, the court had just left that $75,000 money bail order in place? And the California Supreme Court held, first, that the right to bail was still good law under the constitution. There had been some very silly arguments from the district attorney that it had been silently repealed by this other constitutional provision, which the court rejected, and then held both that the right to bail entitles you to actual release, In other words, that courts can't impose any condition of release that would result in your detention, including unaffordable money bail. And then made explicit that unaffordable money bail in California is actually unconstitutional in all cases. So regardless of whether or not someone is eligible for detention, if a court is going to set money bail at all, it has to be within the defendant's ability to reasonably afford it. And they grounded that under the Equal Protection and Due Process Clause of both the state and federal constitutions, which was the source of Humphrey, but also under the Excessive Bail Clause. They held that unaffordable money bail was per se excessive under the state and federal constitutions because detention is not a purpose that's permissible for bail to be set. And then, of course, if someone is entitled to the release on bail under the state constitution, it would also violate that provision in order is setting unaffordable money bail.
2: You're listening to Law and Disorder. I'm attorney Maria Hall, and here with my co-host, attorney Michael Smith, we're speaking to Carson White, supervising attorney with Civil Rights Corps, about a new California Supreme Court decision that gave a big boost to the bail reform movement. Carson, what are the immediate consequences of the Kowalczyk decision? Are there people currently in jail awaiting trial who are eligible for release? And if so, is there anything special they need to do to get out?
4: Yeah, it's a really exciting moment. There's certainly are people who are currently in jail and who are accused only of misdemeanor or low-level nonviolent offenses who are there because they can't pay their bail. And we're hopeful that those people will be released as soon as possible. How exactly courts are going to comb through their jail population to figure that out, I think, varies county by county. Some counties are, you know, have appointed task forces to look through and created special calendars in order to address those cases. In short, if someone is in jail in violation of Kowalczyk, they need to bring a bail motion as quickly as possible, asking to be released in light of the new opinion.
1: Carson, let's turn now to the court of public opinion. Opponents of bail reform often say that not locking up people unless they can afford bail will threaten public safety. What does this research actually show about who gets detained before trial?
4: Sure. So I think first we have to talk about the reality of how our bail system currently works. First of all, as we talked about, there's in California and in most places across the U.S., there's absolutely no connection between money bail and public safety unless it is set so high that the person just stays in jail. And that's because you don't forfeit your money bail if you commit another offense or violate the non-financial conditions of release. The only way you would forfeit money bail is if you failed to appear for court. That's one point. It actually has never had anything to do with public safety in California and most other places. The second point is that something like 98% of people in California go through bail bonds companies in order to post their bail because they can't afford the whole amount. And that's true, you know, at similar rates across the country. And when someone posts money through a bail bonds company, what happens is they pay, or their family members pay more often, somewhere between a 5 and 10% fee of the total bail amount that is gone to them no matter what. And then the bail bondsman takes on liability for that bail. They never actually put money down with the court either. So there's never actually any money changing hands. And when you go through a bail bonds company, that money is lost to you whether or not you come back to court. So there's actually really not even any incentive to come back to court even through money bail anymore. It's just this fee that people are paying to private bail bonds companies in order to get out of jail. And money bail has basically no relationship to rates of return to court or likelihood of reoffending while out of custody. And that non-financial conditions like providing people bus tokens to make sure they can get to court and texting them to remind them of their court dates are far, far more effective than money bail ever has been. We also know that pretrial detention is itself criminogenic, which is to say that if someone is incarcerated pretrial, they're actually much more likely to wind up back in court in the future and are much more likely to commit an act of violence, all else equal. And that's perhaps not surprising because pretrial detention is so destabilizing. Oftentimes people lose their housing, they could lose custody of their children, they could lose their jobs, they could lose access to medication or mental health treatment or substance use treatment while incarcerated, and then are released with virtually no support in a much less stable position than they were when they were initially arrested. And oftentimes with a conviction that makes it much harder for them to get housing, get a job, regain custody of their children and all these other things. So we know it's actually bad for public safety to have a system where most people are incarcerated pretrial, especially without any disregard to whether or not they need to be there in the first place. You know, although it is rare, the vast, vast majority of people who are released pretrial do not reoffend and do make it to all their court appearances on time. But it is inevitable that someone who's released pretrial will, you know, commit another crime and even tragically commit an act of violence while released pretrial. And there will be, you know, lots of headlines and moral panic articles about how, you know, this is the result of our most precious constitutional rights. And maybe we should reconsider whether we want those. And the other side of it, right, which I've just been describing, that destabilizing effect, the criminogenic effect, is a little bit more invisible. It's really hard to prove a negative and to say, yes, there might be this one or handful of instances where people committed offenses while out of custody, but look at the cost of that, which is thousands and thousands of people who have been unjustly in jail and separated from their families and separated from their work and their housing and all of their loved ones.
1: Critics of bail reform sometimes use the phrase cashless bail as if it means no accountability. Can you explain the difference between eliminating wealth-based detention and eliminating judicial oversight altogether?
4: Sure. I think there's a couple important things to tease out here. One is that, first of all, courts still retain the ability to, and after Kowalczyk, impose money bail orders. It just has to be money bail as it's intended to operate, which is an amount the person can afford that they will lose if they fail to appear for court. So courts don't even lose that power. And of course, courts in California retain the power to detain outright people who are accused of acts of violence, whom the court believes would act violently if released, no matter how much money they pay, right? They could detain those people without bail. And in every case, courts retain the power to impose conditions of release designed to protect public safety, which money bail doesn't do in the first place, such as, you know, ordering folks to check in with pretrial services or attend alcohol or substance abuse treatment, reside at a certain address, impose stay away orders, and even in really serious cases, abide by home detention or wear GPS ankle monitoring. So there are, you know, all sorts of measures that courts can take in order to address public safety concerns outside of just ordering someone detained because they can't afford a specific amount of bail. The next point, I think we'll get into this in a moment, is that the entire system is designed to be one of accountability, right? That's what our criminal punishment system does. But it's really very important that that punishment and that accountability comes after a trial with a full panoply of protections. Oftentimes, the system that we have now, where folks are quote unquote facing accountability with cash bail, is that they're paying a fee to a bail bonds company before they've ever been found guilty of anything. People who are innocent are forced to do this too, and they lose that money forever. So it's not actually operating as an incentive structure for any reason, and certainly not for public safety.
2: Carson, something you mentioned about pretrial detention can pressure innocent people into pleading guilty just so they can get out of jail. How does that dynamic affect the fairness of the entire legal system and mass incarceration for that matter?
4: Sure. The entire legal system as we have it, the entire phenomenon of mass incarceration is built on the back of mass pretrial detention. You cannot have mass incarceration without having kind of the enormous number of pleas that folks are coerced into making because the system couldn't try every case that's brought before it. And the way that the system is able to extract that enormous amount of guilty pleas is through mass pretrial detention. This is true particularly in the lowest level cases where if folks are incarcerated even for just a few days or weeks, certainly they'll be offered relatively quickly a credit for time served plea deal in order to be released from custody. And folks, of course, take that in order to be released, whether or not they're guilty. We know that when pretrial detention rates decrease, particularly in these low-level cases, conviction rates decrease because folks who are innocent are able to fight their cases, are able to negotiate for plea deals that are much closer to what we would consider, you know, appropriate given the facts of the offense. But this is true even in more serious cases where pretrial detention is the single most important factor that indicates whether or not someone will be convicted. And even where folks are convicted, whether or not they'll serve a custodial sentence. And even when folks are serving custodial sentences, how long that custodial sentence will be. And there's lots of reasons for that, but there's an enormous amount of pressure to plead guilty. And you're also, of course, separated from your lawyer. You're unable to participate meaningfully in your own defense if you're incarcerated. Whereas if you're out of custody, you can meet with your lawyer much more effectively. You can direct them to evidence. You can provide evidence that you may have yourself. So the whole system really runs on the back of mass pretrial detention, especially in the lowest level cases.
1: Carson, media coverage of bail reform often focuses on individual cases that provoke fear and outrage. From your perspective, how has media framing shaped public understanding or misunderstanding?
4: Yeah, there is just so much misinformation out there about the bail system. I think, you know, my experience has been, and I've got very conservative family members, when I talk to them about the regime after Kowalczyk, most people think that that is the system that was already in place. And it's very common sense, right, that people who are accused of acts of violence credibly and where there's reason to believe there would be violence if released can be detained pretrial outright if a judge believes it's necessary, but that everyone else should be free pretrial and maintain the presumption of innocence, sometimes with conditions in order to assure public safety or their return to court, but that should be the scheme. And folks are kind of on board with that. There's a lot of moneyed interests behind suggesting that the system does work differently than that or should work differently than that. The bail bonds industry, the private surety industries underlying the bail bondsmen that you might see, you know, pop up around the courthouses, is the most profitable surety industry in the United States. It's, and by a very wide margin, it is more profitable than home insurance, than health insurance, than life insurance, than car insurance, by a wide, wide margin. And I think it's done a real disservice, both to folks' understanding of the system and where our danger actually lies in our society, what poses the greatest threat to the health and safety of ourselves and our neighbors, and the importance of pretrial release. You know, it's particularly at this moment, right, where we're seeing attacks on constitutional rights come from the federal government left and right, and the constant undermining of the judiciary. That playbook, particularly with regard to pretrial release, trying to undermine support for pretrial release and erode the protections permitting pretrial release, has been part of the playbook of every fascist regime and every authoritarian regime in the history of the Western world, universally. And that was something that courts fairly recently really understood. The United States Supreme Court wrote in 1952 in a case called Stack v. Boyle that the right to pretrial release, the fact that a police officer could not simply accuse you of breaking the law and then have you be incarcerated indefinitely without ever receiving a trial by a jury of your peers and with a whole panoply of protections to make sure it's fair, that right to pretrial release, mass pretrial release, was the line that separates democracies from authoritarian societies. So this is really, it's one of our most precious fundamental rights, and it is more important than ever that we protect it.
2: Well, Carson White, we are out of time, unfortunately. Thank you so much for joining us. Can you let listeners know where they can learn more about cash bail reform and more about the work of Civil Rights Corps?
4: Sure. Our website is civilrightscorps.org. Corps is spelled C-O-R-P-S. And we have lots of great resources, obviously talking about our work, but also discussing the science behind pretrial release and all sorts of other resources for journalists who are looking to cover this issue or lawyers hoping to learn more about it. So please check us out and please do reach out if you have more specific questions.
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0: Yes, sir.
1: Next, I got my man Griffin Hale in the building. We've been working on some stuff for a minute, so let's get a little thing going. The song's called The Cornfields off his upcoming project.
2: Kaizen.
1: Said I walk along.

That one's THX. You can find that everywhere. This next one is called Through the Heart. For the one that shot me through the heart.

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1: Sometimes we forget who we are. 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Hands to the sky while I reach for the stars. Gravity holding me down.

0: All right, we got one more for you. This right here is a song that's going to be coming out real soon. And it's very special to me because Portland's been looking so beautiful lately as far as hip-hop music. It's always been beautiful, but right now feels like a very potent time. And I feel like we all can come together and create and just make magic happen. This song right here is called What the City Needs. Please drop that.
1: Hey.

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and a hawk on a power line, barbed wire fences, pinyon pine, a desert road stretching across the sand. And tractors and coffee shops and salesmen and used car lots and windmills and old hippies in a van. It's a place

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Sycamore and prickly pear and barrel racers with great big hair and horses switching flies out in the sun. 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
2: I get scared when I think how nearly I gave it all up.
0: All what?
2: Oh, all of this. Freedom. Right to do what I like, when I like. Nobody to. Nothing hanging on to me in ways we don't worry and responsibility. Don't get up. 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
1: The reasons for the fund, I think, remain as important as they were before, but we are not moving forward with the fund.
2: Not moving forward ever.
1: Correct.
0: After facing bipartisan outcry, the Trump administration has dropped plans to create a $1.8 billion slush fund to compensate January 6 rioters as part of a settlement of Trump's unprecedented lawsuit against his own IRS. But Acting Attorney General Todd Blanche, Trump's former personal lawyer, says the deal is still in effect to forever block the IRS from investigating Trump, his family, and their businesses. 35 former judges have asked the court to probe the Trump settlement. We'll speak to one of them and to former Attorney General of New Jersey. Then calls are growing for the U.S. attorney in Chicago to resign over his mishandling of the prosecution of the Broadview Six. Immigrant rights protesters outside the Broadview ICE jail in Chicago. Charges were dismissed after the case collapsed in court due to widespread prosecutorial misconduct. We'll speak with the lawyer for one of those arrested.
3: We have the indictment dismissed in our case. We are seeking the full accountability from the Department of Justice for this failed political prosecution. We want the American public to see what our Department of Justice has been doing in secret behind the closed grand jury room doors.
0: We'll also speak to two of the Broadview Six. All that and more coming up. Welcome to Democracy Now!, democracynow.org, The War and Peace Report. I'm Amy Goodman. Iran's Revolutionary Guard fired a barrage of missiles and drones at Kuwait and Bahrain, striking a terminal at Kuwait's international airport, killing one person and wounding at least 60 others. The attacks came after the U.S. carried out strikes on Iran's Keshem Island. In an interview with the New York Post, President Trump said the Strait of Hormuz, quote, could be closed through Labor Day. Meanwhile, Secretary of State Marco Rubio told Congress Tuesday that Washington will not lift sanctions on Tehran in exchange for reopening the Strait of Hormuz, and insisted any sanctions relief is contingent on Iran surrendering its enriched uranium. Iran's chief negotiator also warned if Israel's assault on Lebanon continues, Iran will not only walk away from negotiations with Washington, but will move into direct military confrontation with Israel. It comes as the Treasury Department announced a new round of sanctions targeting four Iranian cryptocurrency exchanges. Israel killed at least eight people in southern Lebanon Tuesday, including two children and their father. The strikes hit multiple villages in Tyre. Israeli bombs hit buildings next to Jebel Amel Hospital, killing four, wounding 127, including hospital staff. This is a Lebanese mother whose newborn son was in an incubator in the hospital.
4: My son is here in an incubator. He was born 13 days ago, and he's been here in the incubator for 9 days. I came here, breastfed him, and went to Burj El Shmali. My husband and I heard about the strike and rushed here. The whole hospital was damaged. I ran straight here to see my son, and thank God I found him okay.
0: In Gaza, Israeli forces killed at least four Palestinians in separate strikes across the besieged strip Tuesday. An airstrike on

0: vehicle east of Deir al-Balah killed one person, wounding four others. This is an eyewitness.
1: This person is a civilian. He has nothing to do with anyone. He went out to fill up some gas. When I ran in the direction of the car to see if there was anyone injured so we could rescue them, I personally picked up pieces of his skull, pieces of his head, and pieces of his flesh from the ground. A message to the world: if you stay silent like this, we will not remain.
0: Since last October's U.S.-brokered so-called ceasefire, Israel's killed some 930 Palestinians in Gaza. President Trump has named MAGA loyalist Bill Pulte as acting director of national intelligence, replacing Tulsi Gabbard, who announced a resignation in May. Pulte has no known background in intelligence. He'd been serving as director of the Federal Housing Finance Agency, where he used his position to join Trump's campaign of retribution against his political enemies by making criminal referrals over claims of mortgage fraud. Among those targeted were California Senator Adam Schiff, New York Attorney General Letitia James, and Federal Reserve officials Jerome Powell and Lisa Cook. The Pentagon's hired a convicted January 6 rioter to a counterterrorism role in its Special Operations and Low-Intensity Conflict Office, which manages highly classified military operations. 24-year-old Elias Irizarry has no background or career experience in counterterrorism. In 2022, he pleaded guilty to a federal misdemeanor charge of entering and remaining in the Capitol during the January 6 insurrection when he was just 19 years old. He was among more than 1,500 rioters who received pardons or saw their sentences commuted on Trump's first day back in office. Acting Attorney General Todd Blanche, who was previously President Trump's personal lawyer, announced Tuesday he's killing the $1.8 billion slush fund for Trump's allies, telling a House Appropriations Committee, quote, "We're not moving forward with the fund, period," unquote. Blanche clarified that only the fund was being scrapped. The rest of the settlement between Trump and the IRS over the leaking of his tax returns remains in force. The settlement includes a sweeping addendum that permanently bars the IRS from investigating Trump, his family, and their businesses. This is Democratic Congress member Rose DeLauria.
2: We have had a ton of backlash on this on this $1.8 billion slush fund. However, so we'll not move on that. But as part of the settlement, which you've said, which is this immunity for the president and his family and his business, et cetera, that stands.
0: In Portugal, hundreds of far-right activists gathered last Saturday for the annual Remigration Summit, advocating for the mass deportation of immigrants. Former U.S. Border Patrol Chief Gregory Bovino and white nationalist leader Jared Taylor were VIP guests alongside elected officials from Germany's far-right anti-immigrant AfD party and Spain's Vox. In an interview ahead of the event, Bovino cited Nazi Germany's lead general Erwin Rommel as an inspirational figure. At the summit, Bovino said, quote, "If there is inspiration gained from the U.S. Border Patrol model and method, then fantastic," unquote. Bovino was fired after immigration agents under his command killed 37-year-old VA nurse Alex Preti in Minneapolis. New Jersey's attorney general Tuesday filed a lawsuit against the private prison company GEO Group operating the ICE jail known as Delaney Hall. The lawsuit alleges GEO Group violated state law by blocking inspectors from the facility's medical unit, sleeping quarters, and bathing areas during a visit last Friday. New Jersey's governor, Mikey Sherrill, said in a statement, quote, "If the GEO Group, with a $1 billion government contract, has nothing to hide and the conditions inside Delaney Hall are as safe and as sanitary as this private corporation and the Trump administration claim, then there is no legitimate reason why my health inspectors are being kept from full access throughout the building," unquote. The city of Newark already filed a lawsuit in April against the GEO Group, At a news conference on Monday, Newark Mayor on Tuesday, Newark Mayor Ross Baraka said they will expand that litigation to call for Delaney Hall's closure. Mayor Baraka also announced he's lifting the nightly curfew around Delaney Hall. It comes as hundreds of immigrants detained at the ICE jail are continuing their hunger and labor strike. The Supreme Court ruled Tuesday Alabama can use a new congressional map which removes one of two House districts represented by a Black Democratic Congress member. The ruling means Alabama's midterm elections will feature six Republican-leaning districts and only one Democratic-leaning one. In her dissent, Justice Sonia Sotomayor wrote, quote, "Now the court is squarely faced with a record of the turmoil it's caused and the harm it's wrought. Yet just as Alabama doubled down on racial discrimination, the court today doubles down on chaos," she said. The Alabama case follows the Supreme Court's recent decision gutting the Voting Rights Act, which prompted several southern states to redraw their congressional maps to favor the Republican Party. Veteran 60 Minutes correspondent Scott Pelley was fired by CBS News Tuesday, one day after he publicly confronted the show's new management at a staff meeting meant to introduce newly appointed executive producer Nick Bilton, who is a tech journalist installed by CBS's editor-in-chief Barry Weiss. At the meeting, Pelley said about Weiss, quote, "She's murdering 60 Minutes. She does not love this place. She was brought in to kill it. And she's been doing exactly that," unquote. Pelley, who spent 37 years at CBS News, wrote in a statement after his firing, quote, "The leadership of 60 Minutes is no longer recognizable. The principles I hold dear are gone, and so I must leave as well," unquote. This follows Stephen Colbert's ouster from CBS, who President Trump had repeatedly called to be fired. CBS's parent company, Paramount Skydance, is currently attempting to acquire CNN's parent company, Warner Brothers Discovery, which also owns HBO, which requires Trump's FCC for approval. Paramount is owned by Trump allies, the billionaire Larry Ellison and his son, David Ellison. And millions of voters across six states headed to the polls Tuesday for primary elections ahead of key House, Senate and governor races in November. In California, 61 candidates were on the ballot in a crowded race to replace outgoing Governor Gavin Newsom. Under California's so-called jungle primary system, the two top vote-getters, regardless of party, advance to the general election. With just over half the ballots counted, MAGA-supporting Republican Steve Hilton is leading the field. Behind him is California Attorney General Javier Becerra, a Democrat who served as Health and Human Services Secretary under President Biden. Currently in third place, Democrat Tom Steyer, the billionaire hedge fund manager turned environmental philanthropist who supports a billionaire's tax and has advocated for single-payer health care. In Los Angeles, incumbent Mayor Karen Bass will advance to a runoff election in November as she seeks a second four-year term. With about a third of ballots yet to be counted, reality TV star Spencer Pratt is in second place with 29% of the vote. L.A. City Councilwoman Nithya Raman is in third with 21%. And New Mexico former Interior Secretary Deb Haaland has won the Democratic gubernatorial nomination. She's a member of the Laguna Pueblo, could become New Mexico's first woman indigenous governor. In Iowa, State Representative Josh Turek has won the Democratic nomination in the race to succeed retiring U.S. Senator Joni Ernst, a Republican. Turek is a former Paralympic gold medalist who had the endorsement of establishment Democrats, including Senate Minority Leader Chuck Schumer. He defeated progressive Democrat Zach Walls. Meanwhile, Iowa Republicans have selected former Zach Lane as their party's gubernatorial candidate. Lane narrowly defeated President Trump's pick in the race, the far-right Congressmember Randy Feenstra, who Trump described as MAGA all the way. And in New Jersey, Dr. Adam Hamawi beat a crowded field to win Democratic Party's nomination to represent the 12th congressional district. Hamawi had the endorsement of progressives, including Senator Bernie Sanders and Congressmember Alexandria Ocasio-Cortez. Hamawi is a former U.S. Army surgeon who, in 2024, volunteered with other doctors in the Gaza Strip, where he treated some of the most horrific injuries caused by Israel's assault on Palestine. Illinois Democratic Senator Tammy Duckworth endorsed Dr. Hamawi, saying he helped save her life after her helicopter was shot down in Iraq. Hamawi spoke at a victory party Tuesday night.
3: We have proved once and for all that there is no such thing as progressive except for Palestine. I will fight for health care, not bombs, to abolish ICE, and to unrig this economy once and for all.
0: And those are some of the headlines. This is Democracy Now!, democracynow.org, The War and Peace Report. I'm Amy Goodman. In a rare reversal for the Trump administration, the acting attorney general, Todd Blanche, told lawmakers Tuesday the Department of Justice would not be moving forward with the $1.8 billion so-called anti-weaponization fund, even after the temporary pause mandated by the court. Blanche had announced the fund just weeks ago as part of a settlement deal with President Trump and his family over their private lawsuit with the IRS over the leaking of Trump's tax returns years ago. The fund has been widely criticized as a slush fund to provide payouts to January 6 insurrectionists and other Trump allies, even drawing rebuke from some Senate Republicans and dividing the caucus. This is Todd Blanche, formerly President Trump's personal attorney, responding to questioning from New York Congressmember Grace Meng on Tuesday.
4: We are not moving forward with the fund, period. The reasons for the fund is something that President Trump talked about for a long time, which is the fact that there were a lot of people in this country who had their government weaponized against them. The reasons for the fund, I think, remain as important as they were before, but we are not moving forward with the fund.
5: Not moving forward ever?
4: Correct.
5: You and Associate Attorney General Woodward signed earlier documents regarding the settlement and this fund. Would both of you now sign and release documents reversing the DOJ's position on the fund?
4: We're not moving forward with the fund. I'm not sure what that means to sign documents reversing. There's nothing to reverse. We're not moving forward with the fund.
0: But the story isn't over. On Friday, District Court Judge Kathleen Williams in Miami ordered the case reopened after 35 former federal judges filed a motion saying the settlement may have been a fraud on the court and a product of collusion. The president's attorneys have until June 12th to respond. We're joined now by one of those 35 judges, retired federal judge Nancy Gertner. She served on the bench for 17 years in Massachusetts before retiring in 2011. She joins us from Boston. And we're joined by former New Jersey Attorney General Matt Plotkin, who is serving as co-counsel for the former judges in his 4 years as state attorney general under Governor Phil Murphy from 2022 to January of this year. He led or joined at least 43 lawsuits against the Trump administration and brought several high-profile investigations into Republicans, Democrats, and state police. He's joining us today from Minneapolis. We welcome you both to Democracy Now! Judge Gertner, let's go to you first. Explain why you're talking about this as possibly a fraud on the court. And even if Trump drops it, as the attorney general has said, you're calling for this case to be reopened, investigated.
6: What happened in this case was essentially Trump was suing himself. There was no question that Trump was on both sides of the V, brought this case in essentially as a fig leaf to justify paying the money. There is a fund that is called the Settlement Fund, where individuals who sue the IRS, the case is settled, or if the case goes to judgment, they can collect against that fund. And so the Trump administration believed that the way in which to sort of perfect this fund, to get this money, was to file a lawsuit and that would sort of dignify what they were doing. It would legitimize what they were doing. The problem was that the lawsuit, we claim, the evidence suggests, was a sham, that the lawsuit was one part of the administration suing the other. There was no effort to defend it in any meaningful way. In fact, as the judge found, there was a document from the IRS which made it clear what their defenses were in like cases, defenses that they were just not raising in this case because they were just rolling over. After the case was filed, the judge had a sense that there might be a problem with it, might be collusion. Collusion meaning they're essentially the same person was on both sides of the V. She closed the case when they sought to dismiss. And then we moved, I'm represented by Matt Plotkin, which, fabulous lawyer. We moved to reopen the case on the grounds that there's information that the judge didn't know about, namely that this was collusive. The judge has opened the briefing on this issue, and in addition, she is inquiring about sanctions for lawyers that made misrepresentations in the case. So I and 34 others believe that this is an administration, a just administration of justice issue. You can't manipulate the courts to broom clean an illegitimate settlement.
0: Now, that settlement, Trump saying, or his former personal attorney, the now Attorney General, Todd Blanche, is saying that they're not going to give it to these insurrectionists and others in their so-called anti-weaponization fund, as others call the slush fund. But does Trump still get the money?
6: He's saying, or at least my sense of what Todd Blanche was saying, is that, in fact, the fund will not be created for these purposes. When I say the fund was created, they can't claim on the Treasury, make a claim against the Treasury for this amount of money. It sounds like they're not going forward with that. But whether or not, whatever their intentions are, there are at least two cases that are challenging the fund, including the one that we filed in, which is Judge Williams' case in Florida. And were she to declare that this was a collusive case and that the settlement was illegitimate, they would have no rights to set up this fund. So whatever Todd Blanche is saying, the fact of the matter is that the courts could vitiate this fund by determining that it was the product of collusion. I might add again that the judge has indicated that that she's going to inquire about sanctions against the lawyers who may have misrepresented what this case was about to her.
0: Okay, now we want to go to what they say has not been taken away. The House Appropriations Committee top Democrat, Congressmember Rosa DeLauro of Connecticut, had a tense exchange with Acting Attorney General Todd Blanche Tuesday.
2: If I could just follow up on what you're doing on this, is that you've taken one piece and you said, okay, we have had a ton of backlash on this $1.8 billion slush fund. However, so we'll not move on that, but as part of the settlement, which you've said, which is this immunity for the president and his family and his business, et cetera, that stands. Thank you.
4: It's not immunity, ma'am. It's
2: thank you.
4: It's a promise.
2: Thank you. It's immunity.
4: It's not immunity. It's not immunity. Okay, so it's not immunity. What it says is like any time the IRS settles with an individual taxpayer or another company as part of the settlement, it's standard. It's typical for to get rid of past ongoing audits. It's not a forward-looking document. It's nothing that gives any sort of immunity in the future to the president or his family or his organizations. And so by you saying that, it's not true.
2: By you saying what you've said, it is not true. So thank you, and I yield back.
0: So I want to put this question to former New Jersey Attorney General Matt Plotkin, co-counsel for the 35 former judges like Judge Gertner, who challenged the IRS settlement that created the so-called anti-weaponization fund. If you can explain what DeLauro was getting at and what Todd Blanche was denying.
7: Well, first of all, let me say how much of an honor it is to represent Judge Gertner and the 34 other judges in this matter. And what the acting attorney general was saying is just simply not true. You have to take a step back and remember how we got here. The president filed this sham lawsuit. They then purported to settle it in a collusive manner. They wrapped the whole thing up. They announced this fund. That night, the general counsel of the United States Treasury quits. The next morning, after the settlement had already been announced,

0: But put that aside for a moment. There still remains the second piece of this about broad releases for the president, an enormously valuable benefit to him and his family that is absolutely inappropriate to give to them. It is illegal. It is illegal for the president to ask for any IRS audit to be opened or closed. That is a federal crime. So the fact that the acting attorney general is standing up there saying this is typical and frankly misrepresenting what the settlement does is extraordinary.
1: And how significant is it? Because he bristles every time a senator or congressman says you're the former personal defense attorney for Trump. How significant is this, the current acting attorney general, Todd Blanche?
0: Look, I think it's when you're the attorney general, and I served as attorney general of a state for 9.5 million people, anytime you have an actual or an appearance of a conflict, you want to be extraordinarily careful to make sure that the public doesn't think the process by which you're approaching a particular case is tainted. So there are many times where you step aside simply because there's an appearance. And I think at a minimum, there's an appearance issue here. But look, the acting attorney general here has done extraordinarily unprecedented things by settling. He just a week ago was defending this and signing documents in support of the settlement, which had no legal basis. Now he's just saying, oh, sorry, we're going to walk away from that because he got backlash from Republicans on the Hill. Nothing about this is typical. Nothing about this is grounded in law. And that's why the motion that these judges filed before Judge Williams in Florida is so critical so that there could potentially be some accountability.
1: Matt Plotkin, you're also representing 93 House Democrats and two federal prosecutors challenging the fund. Can you walk us through the different legal challenges and where they stand now?
0: Yeah, I think it's notable, and I'm extremely proud to represent individuals who have served in all three branches of our federal government. And I think, and by the way, you're seeing bipartisan opposition to this. So you've seen the judges file before Judge Williams alleging that this entire proceeding, starting from the filing of the lawsuit through the settlement of it, was a sham and an illegitimate collusive lawsuit that used the court to access the United States Treasury to pay money that simply the president cannot spend. You've separately seen a number of challenges from individuals and organizations, like the two brave and courageous heroes, the prosecutors who worked on the January 6th cases, whose reputations have been unfairly maligned and targeted by this administration, including by this fund, which purports to apologize to quote-unquote victims of weaponization. We know that the weaponization language has been used specifically for January 6th prosecutors and investigators, dating back to the first day in office where the president pardoned more than 1,500 insurrectionists, people who contributed to the death of a police officer, Officer Brian Sicknick, who's from New Jersey. So you've seen a number of cases, and in a case in Virginia, the judge there separately stopped the government from taking any action to establish the fund. So I think it's important to note that while Todd Blanche gets up and says things, all the federal government has actually said to date is that they are going to abide by the restraining order that has been put in place in the Virginia case. So this is an administration who does not have a lot of credibility of following through with its statements. So we are going to be monitoring it very closely. And as you noted, we're proud to represent many individuals.
1: In your brief, House Democrats argued the lawsuit and settlement is blatantly unlawful and raises the specter of corruption unparalleled in American history. Could what has taken place here, whether or not they take it off the table, lead to criminal charges right up to Trump?
0: Well, look, I'll leave any enforcement actions to those in power to make their decisions. But I will say, as Judge Gertner noted, the court here is very clearly looking at whether misconduct occurred. There are rules about how attorneys conduct themselves. And when we filed the motion before the court, the fact that you had 35 former federal judges telling a fellow colleague or former colleague that there may have been a fraud perpetrated on the court and that this lawsuit was intended to unlawfully access the United States Treasury, not some small pot of cash, the United States Treasury, the biggest pot of cash in the world, I think that's an extraordinary statement.
1: I also want to ask you, as the former New Jersey Attorney General, President Trump's named the MAGA loyalist Bill Pulte as acting director of national

0: Intelligence replacing Tulsi Gabbard, who announced her resignation recently. Pulte has no known background in intelligence. He's been serving and apparently will continue to as director of the Federal Housing Finance Agency, where he used his position to join Trump's campaign of retribution against his political enemies, making criminal referrals over claims of mortgage fraud. Among those targeted, California Senator Adam Schiff, New York Attorney General Letitia James, Federal Reserve officials Jerome Powell and Lisa Cook. So who is Pulte from the same state as you, Matt Plotkin? And I'm wondering if you can give us a little background. Is a major developer, I didn't say intelligence official, housing developer in New Jersey, right around Bedminster, the golf course, and all over New Jersey, Pulte Homes, etc. Can you tell us anything about him from your perspective as another person from New Jersey who was the attorney general?
1: Well, I've never met Mr. Pulte, but I certainly know his work. And I have to say, this is yet another deeply alarming appointment. As you noted, no background in law enforcement, no background in intelligence, never served in Congress, not somebody who has any of the requisite experience for this incredibly important office. And apparently he's going to continue doing a whole bunch of other jobs, jobs which, by the way, he has used, as you noted, to weaponize his position against public servants, including my very good friend, Attorney General Tish James, who they tried baselessly to prosecute because she did her job in New York. So this is somebody who should concern everyone. There's been bipartisan backlash against this appointment already. It's only a day old. And I predict it's somebody who's going to face some real challenge through the confirmation proceedings.
0: And finally, I wanted to put this question to Judge Nancy Gertner, the retired federal judge. We're talking to you at a time of mass deportations, heightened abuses by federal ICE and immigration agents. You've written about this and described many federal immigration enforcement tactics as, quote, plainly illegal. Your final comments today. And given where we are today, what are the legal options to hold ICE accountable?
2: There are numbers of cases across the country in which ICE tactics have been targeted in varying degrees of success. You know, the challenges to the essentially stopping people who are speaking Spanish or look Hispanic in California. There have been challenges to the detention facilities. There have been challenges to the deportation of individuals without holding bond hearings. The Supreme Court is going to get some of these challenges. But what is significant to your listeners is that the Supreme Court can't get them all. And the lower courts have been, the district courts have been extraordinary in standing up to these abuses. The problem is that the law really did not match what's going on with respect to the Trump ICE agents. In other words, when I was on the bench, there were very limited causes of action against ICE agents, limited ways in which the federal courts could affect them. And that was because ICE was a different agency, because ICE was not effecting mass deportations. ICE was not ignoring judges' orders. What we're seeing now is an effort for the courts to catch up to those abuses, and they are. Legislation is going to be needed to make this even more clear so that essentially people can sue for damages against ICE agents. But we're seeing actions across the country in the district courts, which ICE sometimes follows and sometimes doesn't. It's an extraordinary situation. And I didn't confront this when I was on the bench because I wasn't dealing with an administration whose goal was to deport people who have asylum claims, who may even be green card holders, efforts to denaturalize people. I wasn't facing that, and the law has to catch up.
0: I want to thank you so much for being with us. Retired federal judge Nancy Gertner, one of 35 former federal judges who filed a motion to reopen the Trump v. IRS case, a professor at Harvard Law School, and former New Jersey State Attorney General Matt Platkin, serving as co-counsel to the former judges in this case. Coming up, calls are growing for the U.S. attorney in Chicago to resign over his mishandling of the prosecution of the so-called Broadview Six immigration rights protesters who took part in a protest outside the Broadview ICE jail in Chicago. Charges were dismissed after the case collapsed in court due to widespread prosecutorial misconduct. We'll speak with the two of the Broadview Six, but first, with a lawyer representing another. Stay with us.

0: People of the Power by Patti Smith, joined by Michael Stipe. This is Democracy Now!, democracynow.org. I'm Amy Goodman. I've read hundreds, if not thousands, of grand jury transcripts. I've never seen the types of prosecutorial behavior before a grand jury that I saw in those transcripts. Those are the words of a federal judge in Illinois, April Perry, who presided over a closely watched case involving six immigrant rights protesters indicted on federal conspiracy charges for protesting outside the Broadview ICE jail in Chicago last year. The defendants became known as the Broadview Six, though most didn't know each other before. During a recent court hearing, the U.S. Attorney's Office admitted federal prosecutors committed misconduct during the grand jury proceedings, and in a stunning move, the U.S. Attorney's Office dismissed the charges against the four who had been indicted. On Tuesday, Democratic Senators Dick Durbin and Tammy Duckworth called for the resignation of the interim U.S. attorney in Chicago, Andrew Boutros, saying his office was, quote, riddled with chaos, deep internal dysfunction, and alleged misconduct, unquote. Also Tuesday, Boutros acknowledged he took the highly unusual step of personally addressing the grand jury before they voted on the indictments in the Broadview case. He did this after a previous grand jury declined to indict any of the activists. Separately, Judge Perry has suggested Assistant U.S. Attorney Sherry Mecklenburg committed prosecutorial misconduct in the case and that the U.S. Attorney's Office made an effort to cover it up. The case of the Broadview Six is raising new questions about how the Department of Justice is using the grand jury system in political prosecutions. Later in the show, we'll be joined by two of the Broadview Six to talk about how these charges and convictions affected their lives. But first, we go to Chris Parenti, an attorney for Brian Straw, another of the six activists. Chris, thanks so much for joining us, and especially for a non-lawyer audience around the world. If you can explain exactly who the Broadview Six are, what happened, how they were charged, no, not on the scene, and take it from there.
1: Sure, Amy, and thank you for having me on. I appreciate the chance to share this story. First, the Broadview Six are exactly six people that we want in our community. They're people who stood up for those that nobody else at the time was standing up for, people that were being abused by our federal government. And they went out there to peacefully protest the abuses that are now well documented that ICE was doing to our neighbors. And so they're people that, you know, I point my children to as these are the people I want you to grow up as, not the DHS agents that are you know, roving our streets. And for standing up for their neighbors, what did they get? They got targeted by the Trump Department of Justice in yet another political indictment. And the reason, Amy, that this case is so important, especially now, is because what it shows is how this DOJ has completely corrupted the grand jury process. And that is so important right now, because after all of these political indictments, and the Broadview Six was one of them, the Comey case is one, Don Lemon case, the Southern Poverty Law case, all of these political indictments, Acting Attorney General Todd Blanche is out there repeating the same refrain. Hey, it's not the DOJ that's returning these indictments or these arrest warrants. It's the grand jury. Don't look at us. That is such a disingenuous statement when what these federal prosecutors are doing behind closed doors in secret is completely corrupting the grand jury process. So your listeners need to know that in the grand jury, there's no defense attorney and there's no judge. It is a sacred place that is built on the trust of the federal prosecutors who work for the DOJ that go in there. You have to believe that they're going to do the right thing. And what we saw here in this Broadview 6 case is not only did they not do the right thing, they did everything wrong, unethical, and against the rules, right? This prosecutor in our case goes in there the first time, presents this case, and completely vouches for it, which, again, what vouching is would be if I went into that grand jury and said, hey, guys, it's me, Chris Parenti. You know me from other cases. I wouldn't bring you a bad case. This is a great case. You can't do that, right? The federal prosecutor is supposed to objectively present the case, and then the grand jury is supposed to decide, is there enough here to go forward? So when you start personally vouching for cases like that, that's completely inappropriate. And even with that inappropriate behavior, the grand jury, to their credit, said, no, this is ridiculous. We are not indicting this case. That should have been the end of it, but not with this relentless DOJ where they have these political indictments that they were under pressure to get through. So they go back, this prosecutor comes back the following week to the same grand jury, represents the same case again. And this time, again, to the grand juror's credit, they start saying this is, they start speaking out and say, we don't want any part of this. The federal prosecutor then throws these grand jurors out of the grand jury room, right? I mean, you want to talk about how do you get an indictment through? Hey, you don't like this case? Get out of the room. You don't get to vote. I mean, completely inappropriate. I was a federal prosecutor for 14 years. I couldn't even imagine this stuff happening when I was in those grand jury rooms. That's not the end of it. They don't present it that time either. They come back a third week before the same grand jury with the same indictment. The only difference this time is now we just learned for the first time the U.S. attorney himself comes down and appears before this same grand jury the morning that this indictment is going to be presented for the third time. And he says, hey, I'm the U.S. attorney. Is there anybody in this room who has a problem with immigration cases? Raise your hand. We have a special procedure for you. I mean, when I hear that, first of all, what is this special procedure? Are they going to take them out back and shoot them? I mean, it is bizarre conduct. It is someone who's been a former federal prosecutor. I can't think of a single time where a U.S. attorney would go and directly address a grand jury. So to do it for the first time ever on the day that the Broadview 6 indictment was being presented for the third time in front of a grand jury who has already rejected it at least once, and it looks like twice, and to say, raise your hand if you have an issue with immigration cases, what kind of message do you think that the U.S. attorney was sending to those grand jurors?
0: So right? Someone from the Trump administration
1: is going to walk
0: out
1: into your room and say, raise your hand if you have a problem with immigration cases? I certainly wouldn't have raised my hand, and I would have voted for whatever they wanted, especially when it was been presented to me for the third time. So what this case has shown to me, it is absolutely frightening, is one, the relentlessness of this DOJ that when they decide that they want to get a political indictment through, they will do whatever it takes, even acting in an unethical way to get it done and breaking all of the rules. And two, when Todd Blanche is out there saying, hey, it's not the DOJ that's doing this, it's the grand jury, that is so disingenuous because now that we got into those secret rooms and the American people will hopefully at the end of this week get to see those transcripts for themselves, it is horrifying conduct that is taking place. And once you know that that's what these DOJ attorneys are doing, Mr. Blanche can no longer say, it's not us, it's the grand jury, because his prosecutors are bulldozing these people and acting in an unethical manner, which completely undermines both the Broadview 6 indictment, which is why they dismissed it, and all these other political indictments.
0: There is so much to get to here. As you said, the first time, the same grand jury said no indictments against this group. Were then grand jurors dismissed? Was that the point of asking, do you have an issue with these immigrant cases?
1: No. So it's worse than that. When they say no, that's at the end of the presentation. So, you know, the prosecutor had to go upstairs and tell the U.S. attorney and I think D.C., hey, a grand jury voted no, which almost never happens, right? Because historically, DOJ only brought righteous indictments or cases that they actually had good evidence for. When they start getting into this world of going after, public figures and political indictments, grand jurors, to their credit, are saying, no, this isn't a real case. We're not going to do this. So they waited a full week because, you know, the grand jury meets once a week, every Thursday in this case. They waited till the next Thursday. They go back in and represent the case, which, again, is unusual. And during that presentation, grand jurors spoke up and criticized the case. And instead of dealing with that and engaging in maybe, you know, thoughtful debate, the prosecutor threw them out of the grand jury room, which, again, is unheard of, and still couldn't get an indictment. And so it goes to the following Thursday, that third week, and that's the time when the U.S. attorney has just told us he appeared before that grand jury in the morning to kind of lecture them on their duties because, God forbid, they say no to the U.S. government on a nonsense indictment and says, if you have a problem with immigration cases, raise your hand, which, again, we're still trying to digest that whole thing, and hopefully the court will we'll do what is necessary here.
0: And in a minute, we're going to talk with two of the activists. They weren't arrested even during the protests. And if you can explain, Chris Parenti, you're the attorney for Brian Straw, who also happens to be an attorney, one of the six activists. What actually happened, did they contend, that day?
1: I mean, all that happened, and again, we would have won this case at trial. That's the funny thing about this whole thing. We kind of have saved the government time and resources, although not embarrassment, obviously. But all these people did was stand. They were doing what's called a Jericho walk, walking back and forth in front of the Broadview facility. And this ICE agent drove his car into them, right? This is an ICE agent who had lights and sirens on his car, never activated it, just never waited for the Broadview police who were there and who were separating the crowd for every other car that went through without incident. This ICE agent, with a mentality that I think we've seen of other ICE agents in this case, or in these times, just starts driving through the crowd. So then they say, well, if you're standing in front of the car as it's moving towards you, you're impeding them, which is, again, completely ridiculous, which is why the grand jury said no multiple times, but the DOJ wouldn't drop the case.
0: Okay, so now tell us what the judge understood. This is a key point. Were there missing pages, highly redacted pages? What was she told?
1: This is the worst part of the entire thing, in my opinion, right? This is where the cover-up is worse than the crime. As bad as the misconduct in the grand jury was, for 7 months, the U.S. Attorney's Office here in Chicago completely covered this up and deceived the court, right? So we were fighting for disclosure of these transcripts for months. They opposed it, obviously knowing how bad it was. Eventually, they agreed to turn over the transcripts just to the court, which is called in camera. So it's just the judge sees it. No defense attorney see it. The public doesn't see it. So they produce these transcripts to the court, and they make redactions, right, which, again, is unheard of. If you redact things that are going to be in the public docket, like Social Security numbers or birth dates, things that are going to a judge that she's going to read in her chambers don't need to be redacted. But these prosecutors sat in their office at the U.S. Attorney's office the night before turning these transcripts over to the judge and literally blacked out all of the misconduct that occurred in the grand jury. And then when they couldn't do that, they removed whole pages, sections of the transcript, turned it into the judge and never told her about the missing pages. So she reads it and says, okay, there's not a lot to see here. But we had a sense that there was still something wrong just based on the way the government was acting. So we continued to push that they turn over the unredacted versions to the court. And the judge said, Mr. Parenti, I've read 99% of these transcripts. I don't know what you think could be in there. There's only 20 lines here. And I said, Judge, the U.S. government could do a lot of damage in just two lines. And she agreed. So the government was then ordered to produce the unredacted transcripts. And then for the first time, the court realized, oh, my God. Not only did they redact all this bad stuff, but they withheld entire pages that had all the other bad stuff, including the prosecutor throwing out grand jurors that dissented with the case. So again, it's the cover-up by the U.S. Attorney's Office is even worse than the appalling misconduct that occurred in the grand jury. Because again, as a former federal prosecutor, your job is not to win any case. It's to do the right thing. And I've never seen a case like this where from the jump, they did the wrong thing at every single turn.
0: So, Christopher Parenti, before we go, while the case has been thrown out, you're calling for, or is the judge reopening it? Could there be criminal charges brought? You also have, of course, two U.S. senators calling for Andrew Boutros to resign. Can they also be fired?
1: I mean, lots of things can happen. First, on the Andrew Boutros point, to me, the most offensive thing that Mr. Boutros has done is immediately after this entire thing blows up and the judge realizes what happens here, he came to court to his credit and he dismissed the entire thing. But then he went back to his office and sent an all-office email to all the prosecutors, including the six new ones that he just swore in that morning, calling the three prosecutors who handled this case courageous, which to me was offensive because these are the men that stood in that courtroom for 6 months and deceived the court and deceived defense counsel. And now their boss is calling them courageous, again, without any investigation of what they knew and when they knew it. To me, that is offensive and that is not the actions of a leader that I want in that office. Also, we are filing what's called a Hyde Amendment motion. So when the federal government, when this is rare, thankfully, commits misconduct like they did in this case, you can actually get your attorney's fees back, which have been extensive for all six of these individuals. So we have filed that, and people should, you know, pull that filing, which we filed yesterday, because it lays out a timeline of just how bad this misconduct was and the deception that the U.S. Attorney's Office engaged in a public courtroom over the course of 6 months.
0: Christopher Parenti, we thank you for being with us. Attorney for one of the members of the Broadview Six, also an attorney, Brian Straw. Coming up, we'll speak with two other members of the Broadview Six and what's happened to their lives with these indictments. Stay with us.

0: no.
1: Dear Someone by Lila Downs, performing in our Democracy Now! Studio. This is Democracy Now!, democracynow.org. I'm Amy Goodman. On Thursday night, I will be speaking at the IFC here in New York at West 4th and 6th Avenue after the screening of Steal the Story, Please, the new documentary about Democracy Now! As well as my life as a journalist, and the 30 years of independent media way beyond those 30 years as well. I also want to say I'll be there with Coral Deal, who is the director of the film, and the moderator will be the playwright, the actor, the co-host of the podcast Don't Listen to Us, Catherine Grody, who's in a one-woman show right now, the podcast with Mandy Patinkin, her partner, and Gideon Grody Patinkin. So that's June 4th at 6:30, the film, and then the Q&A. This is Democracy Now! As we continue to look at the Broadview 6 case, we're joined by two of the activists indicted, Kat Abu-Ghazaleh, who recently ran for a seat in the U.S. House of Representatives, and Michael Rabbit, Democratic committee person in Chicago's 45th Ward. They were arrested, then indicted for protesting last year outside the Broadview ICE jail during Trump's so-called Operation Midway Blitz crackdown, when hundreds of mass federal immigration agents flooded the streets of Chicago. The charges against them were dropped last month. So, Kat, the charges were dropped against you. What did that mean? What did these charges mean? Explain what you were doing that day. And the fact, Kat Abu-Ghazaleh, you weren't arrested that day. This came weeks later, and you were running for Congress.
2: Yeah, I mean, it's impossible to talk about these charges without also talking about the conditions at the place we were protesting, the Broadview Processing Center, where ICE headquarters its operations in Chicago, which essentially functions as a concentration camp. People are denied basic human rights. They are denied translators, so they are forced to sign their own self-deportations while also being denied water, food, access to hygienic facilities. Pregnant women sleep on concrete. People are stuck sleeping standing up because they're packed in so tightly, which is why I and many others had been regularly protesting at Broadview, and ICE had escalated its actions week after week. That day, we were hit by a car. ICE drove a car into a crowd. We weren't arrested that day, but ICE still shot us with pepper bullets, rubber bullets. They deployed tear gas and flashbangs. But I didn't find out that I had been indicted until a month after this happened. These charges are simply for exercising our First Amendment rights. The government tried to villainize me and five other people for protesting the very thing that makes America great, allegedly. And yet they tried to paint us as the villains. And we were actually the victims of a crime by an ICE agent.
1: Mm. I mean, we are watching the video right now. As the car drives into you all, and you didn't know each other, is that right? The so-called Broadview Six? You didn't know all of each other.
2: Most of us did not know each other until we met in the courtroom, and we were indicted on conspiracy.
1: But we're watching the car drive into you, and the ICE agents are tear gassing you all at the same time. Michael Rabbit, you are a 45th Ward Democratic committee person in Chicago. Talk about how you heard about the charges against you and what it did to your life.
3: So my wife and I were on vacation celebrating our 30-year wedding anniversary in Portugal in mid to late October. And as Kat mentioned, we weren't arrested that day. So I was rather shocked when I woke up in the morning and looked at my phone, and there was a message from the FBI saying that I had been indicted and needed to turn myself in the next day, or else there would be a warrant for my arrest. I was quite shocked by that message. I actually thought it was a scam. I honestly didn't think it was real. I actually, you know, looked up the name of the FBI agent and U.S. attorney, assistant U.S. attorney, and found that it was real. And it was It was quite shocking. And
1: we just have 30 seconds, but let me ask you, were you afraid that you would get arrested coming into the country or that you wouldn't be allowed back into the U.S.?
3: Yes. So I actually was warned by a congressperson that I may be detained upon arriving at O'Hare. So we actually had to make some arrangements in case that happened, which, needless to say, made the flight home a little stressful. Mm.
1: We're going to continue this discussion post-show and post online at democracynow.org. We're talking to Kat Abu-Ghazaleh and Michael Rabbit, two of the Broadview Six, though they might not have known each other before. Charges have been dropped against them. We'll continue to cover this story. That does it for our show. I'll be at IFC on Thursday night at 6:30 in New York, then to Tampa to celebrate WMNF on Friday night, and then to Miami on Saturday.
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0: and she saw boxes of votes come in. So she went over to check it, and they put her in jail for voter manipulation.
1: Which is about the

0: Good Lord. From Pacifica Radio in Los Angeles, this is The Bradcast, as heard on KPFK 90.7 FM in LA and on dozens of other fine affiliate stations over both the public airwaves and the internet around the country and the world, blanketing planet Earth. I'm Brad Friedman, your friendly investigative blogger, journalist, troublemaker, muckraker, all-around swell fellow, says me from bradblog.com. Thank you very much for joining us once again today. Glad to be with you. It was midterm primary election day on Tuesday in six, count 'em, six states, including Iowa, where, by the way, Democrats, in what has become in recent years a very red state, Democrats are hoping for a shot this year at flipping both the governor's mansion and a U.S. Senate seat from red to blue this year. Long shots, perhaps, in both cases, but much less so, not quite as long of a shot in a blue tsunami year, should one develop the way it's certainly looking quite possible that it might this year, Desi Doyen.
1: Even in Iowa. Wow.
0: We will see. It was also election day in Montana, New Jersey, New Mexico, South Dakota, and yes, right here in the great state of California, where the state really is looking at one of the strangest and most unpredictable governor's races in decades, with more than 60, I think I said more than 50 incorrectly on yesterday's show, more than 60 candidates, 61 to be precise, running to fill the office being vacated by the term-limited, two-term Democratic governor, Gavin Newsom, who is expected to run for president in 2028. But on Tuesday's ballot in California, there were 24 Democrats, 12 Republicans, one Libertarian, one Peace and Freedom candidate, and 23 no party or decline to state candidates, all on the same ballot, running for the same job, at least for the top two slots to run for that job this November. We could see some surprises in the results of the gubernatorial primary, which is being run, as I note, as an all-party top two primary in the otherwise very blue state, where all of those folks are running in the same contest and where it is not particularly clear even on election day who the Democratic front runner actually is. Former Democratic congressman and state attorney general Javier Becerra is believed to be in front, with Republican former Fox News host Steve Hilton and Democratic activist billionaire Tom Steyer vying for the second slot this November. But who really knows? Well, maybe you do if you're listening to this show the following day, but we don't. What we do know is that Donald Trump wants Republicans to vote for Steve Hilton. As former Republican prosecutor turned Democratic editor-in-chief of Midas News, Ron Filipkowski notes today, reposting one of dozens of social media posts from Donald Trump today, Filipkowski says, Trump makes the same corrupt, authoritarian pitch to California voters that he made to Hungarians. I will send lots of U.S. taxpayer dollars to you if you vote for my guy. Didn't work so well in Hungary. We'll see how it works here. But his comments, Filipkowski's comments, were added to a screenshot of one of Trump's posts this morning on his failing social media site, reading, quote, California, vote today for Steve Hilton for governor. He will work with me and the federal government. The money will flow because I have confidence in him, but not any of the others. And we will make California great again. Steve Hilton will never let you down. Vote now, says Donald Trump.
1: So he's implying that if you don't vote for him, he threatens that he won't send any taxpayer dollars, which that has been a problem with getting delayed FEMA disaster requests for California approved.
0: Elect the Fox News guy, and I will make sure that California gets money.
1: Gets taken care of.
0: Right. Specifically, by the way, that would be money that California taxpayers are gracious enough to give to the federal government in order to allow Trump to corruptly misuse it by, for example, promising to send money to California only if voters here vote the way that he wants us to. Of course, California is the fourth largest economy in the world and pays far more in taxes to the federal government than we receive back in return, unlike almost all of the so-called red states in the country who take more than they give. So you're welcome, much of the rest of the country. And we will see if Trump's act of strongmanism on Tuesday morning actually, Wednesday morning, if it actually turns out to have helped or hurt his favored Fox News host in the state's gubernatorial race. There could be other surprises as well in the mayoral contest here in Los Angeles. And of course, for those listening to today's show tomorrow, well, you may be ahead of us on that one as well. Either way, we will have a full roundup of notable and otherwise available election results in all six states on our next thrilling broadcast. Next up, by the way, next week on June 9, so you can start voting now, it's election day in four states next Tuesday: Nevada, North Dakota, South Carolina, and Maine, where there is a very interesting contest among Democrats to try and finally unseat Republican U.S. Senator Susan Collins, considered to be one of the best flip opportunities for Democrats in the Senate this year. I will not put my thumb on the Democratic primary out there, where a controversial, to say the least, Democratic first-time political candidate and oyster farmer Graham Plattner is currently expected to win the nomination, the Democratic nomination, to take on Collins this November. But we will see how that goes next week.
1: Yeah, we'll see how the Maine voters decide how they want to go.
0: But it is election season around here, which is fine by me, as voting and elections, for now, as flawed as they may be in these United States, remain the only way for now to change the course toward authoritarianism that we are being led down by Donald Trump and the Republican Party, which is still kowtowing to him, even as they are finally beginning to see the flaw in that strategy, with Trump's approval ratings plummeting amid, as we discussed in detail on yesterday's program, one failure after another by the president, by the White House, and amid a rapidly deteriorating presidency overall. Whether the mainstream corporate media is being as clear with you as they should about that right now. So prepare your voting strategy for this year as early as you can, so you can also be free to help others to get to the polls this year, come hell or high water. And frankly, we are likely wading into both over the next several months. Speaking of hell and high water, Desi Doyen will be joining us later this hour for our Green News Report after after a week off last week. Again, another slow news week last week, so we will be lucky if we can even fill in all 6 minutes in that report later this hour. But speaking of elections and hell and high water and even California, Tina Peters. Yes, the former Mesa County, Colorado county clerk who broke into her own secure voting system room in the middle of the night after the 2020 election, along with an accomplice for whom she had created a fake ID, disabled the security cameras in the room, which, you know, is the sort of thing you're doing if you're not doing anything wrong, right? You disable the security cameras, and then allowed that accomplice, a computer guy, a hacker guy, to disassemble voting machines, essentially, and tabulators made by the Dominion Voting System Company, and copy all of the system's proprietary and very sensitive software. And then she released that software over the internet to her other MAGA friends who were busy either pretending or being fooled that the 2020 election was somehow stolen that year from Donald Trump by Joe Biden or by the Dominion Voting System Company, or by China, or by Italy, or by Venezuela's Hugo Chavez, who had actually died years earlier, or something. So remember Tina Peters? Nice lady. Here she was when law enforcement officials tried to arrest her as part of a case against a fellow employee who also participated in this scam. And during a court hearing for that employee, Tina Peters, in direct violation of the judge's orders, actually videotaped the hearing with her iPad that the law enforcement officials were trying to get as part of evidence in that case. Here's the lovely Tina Peters during that episode.
2: Let go of me! Let go of me! Let go of me! Let go of me! Let go of me! It hurts. Let go of me. Give me my teeth.
3: You understand?
2: Stop it.
4: Sorry.
2: No, let go of me. Yes, you are, Caleb. Give me my key to my car. Give me my key to my car. Give me my key to my car. Give it to me. Give me my key.
3: Step outside, please.
0: Well, all I can tell you is it must be nice to be a 70-year-old white woman when the police show up.
1: No kidding.
0: And you can treat them like that. You think how many other people would have gotten treated like that weren't white? Anyway, lovely woman. More importantly, she was the chief election official in Mesa County, Colorado, doing all of this stuff. She was eventually barred from touching voting systems or having anything to do with Mesa County elections by Colorado's Democratic Secretary of State, Jenna Griswold. Peters then, confusing her celebrity among the MAGA election denier crowd with actual popularity among voters, decided to run for the Secretary of State's office in 2022, and she lost so bigly she did not even make it out of the Colorado Republican Party primary in her effort to challenge Griswold, who would go on that year in 22 to win a second term to office. But eventually, the law caught up to Tina Peters. She was tried and convicted for multiple state crimes related to breaching Mesa County's election equipment in early 2021 and then lying to law enforcement officials about it all. She was found guilty in August of 2024 of 7 charges, of 4 felony charges and 3 misdemeanors, specifically 3 counts of attempting to influence a public servant, 1 count of conspiracy to commit criminal impersonation, 1 count of first-degree official misconduct, 1 count of violation of duty, and 1 count of failure to comply with Secretary of State regulations. All pretty serious stuff, all related to unauthorized access to election machines and deception of county and state officials, which, if you're a longtime listener to the Brad blog, you may recall. This whole event caused quite a bit of panic before the Republican Party's failed attempted recall election of Democratic California Governor Gavin Newsom back in 2021, as voting system experts were incredibly alarmed about the fact that Peters had broken into that software, made copies of it, and released that software into the wild just before the election out here in California, where we use the exact same voting systems in several counties that Peters had breached and then distributed the software for. Now, Newsom would go on, nonetheless, to easily win that recall, nonetheless, and Peters, who never uncovered any sort of fraud whatsoever in those machines that she breached, as she and Donald Trump have since pretended, she ended up being sentenced to 9 years in prison for her crimes after the judge determined that at her sentencing that she had shown no remorse whatsoever for any of the 7 serious crimes, 4 felonies, and 3 misdemeanors on which she was found guilty by a jury. In the ensuing years, while the disgraced 70-year-old Peters eventually went to prison beginning in August of 2024, Donald Trump has pretended that, you know, she has exposed some sort of fraud by Democrats, and that's why they had to lock her up. That's why they had to throw her in jail. I guess she discovered this fraud by Democrats on her own machines that she oversaw herself in Mesa County, and that because of that, she should be freed from jail. But unlike all of the other criminals and liars that Donald Trump was able to free from jail with a pardon, Tina Peters was charged under state law in Colorado, where his pardons have no effect. Though that didn't keep him from trying, he actually issued a pardon for Tina Peters anyway, ridiculously. But Trump would go on to threaten the state of Colorado itself if its Democratic governor, Jared Polis, did not release her from prison, going so far as to block federal money from going to the state, as he corruptly does, and even threatening to shut down the national jewel known as the National Center for Atmospheric Research, or NCAR, which is based in Colorado. And he is still working toward that goal of shutting down NCAR because it would both punish Colorado and help him on his, you know, his pretending that climate change is not real. But apparently he's doing all of that stuff, having no clue what Tina Peters actually did. Here was Trump on Peters back in February of this year explaining her crimes.
4: She was in charge of a voting area, and she saw boxes of votes come in. So she went over to check it, and they put her in jail for voter manipulation, and she's still in jail. And they better let her out fast, and they're suffering a big price, Colorado. They have this woman in jail who's 71 years old and probably has cancer. She's sick. And they put her in because she challenged somebody that was dumping ballots into a box, okay? And they didn't put them in jail.
0: So that's just completely untrue. That's completely fantastical. It has no relation to reality in any way, shape, or form. And that's Donald Trump talking about someone who he issued a pardon for, and he has no clue what she actually did. Totally false in every imaginable sense. As the great Kyle Clark of News 9 in Denver explained in response to Trump's comments at the time.
5: What President Trump said there is almost entirely, like word for word, false. Have no idea where he is getting this story about Tina Peters challenging someone dumping ballots into a box. We have covered Peters for 5 years and have never heard anyone claim that. What Peters did is well established. Even her own legal team admits it. They just say that it was justified. Peters snuck a hacker around security protocols using another person's ID so that hacker could make a copy of election systems. She's not in jail for voter manipulation, like President Trump said, whatever that means. She's in jail on 4 felonies and 3 misdemeanors for her role in that election systems breach, which did not impact any actual votes. Trump also claims that Peters probably has cancer. She had cancer years ago. Recently, she had a cough, which her lawyer says has improved. All of this to say, it is not clear if President Trump knows what Tina Peters did to land in prison, leading to his campaign of retaliation against Colorado, where he's withheld disaster funding, tried to freeze federal spending here, vetoed a clean drinking water project, relocated a military command, and is closing a major science lab.
0: And in the meantime, and by the way, there was a woman in Arizona around the same age as Tina Peters, also a white woman, who made some similar-ish claims to the ones that Donald Trump is making. That woman never went to jail. Maybe that's how he confused, I guess, all white women look the same to him.
1: Look, it's a wasted journey trying to understand what Trump is talking about.
0: In the meantime, as Tina Peters has been serving her 9 years in jail, a state appeals court ruled that, in fact, Peters should be resentenced for a number of her crimes because the court believed that the lower court judge impermissibly gave her a longer sentence than warranted because she continued to express her evidence-free claims that the 2020 election had been stolen from Donald Trump, which is not a crime to believe that and to say that.
1: Yeah, but showing no remorse, that was why the judge did that.
0: That's what the judge says, but the appellate court looked at it and they said, well, looks to me like the judge held it against her that she had these beliefs. So she needs to be resentenced. The convictions were not thrown out, just she had to remain in jail and the judge needed to review the sentencing. The charges would stand, but sentencing would be reconsidered. But before that could even happen, and with all of the pressure that Governor Polis was facing from Donald Trump, who knew nothing about this case, just a few weeks ago, the otherwise termed out Democratic Colorado Governor Jared Polis stunned fellow Democrats, including Secretary of State Jenna Griswold, by issuing an order of clemency to Tina Peters after she had served only about a year and a half of her 9-year sentence, during which, by the way, she got into a number of physical fights with other inmates. As I said, lovely woman. And while her convictions would stand, her sentence would be reduced after the clemency by Polis by half to 4 years and 4 months, and she would be freed from prison on parole on June 1, Polis could not even wait for the court to do the resentencing for some reason. In his clemency order, he acknowledged the seriousness of Peters' crimes. Polis wrote that Peters was, quote, convicted of serious crimes and deserved to spend time in prison. But he also argued that she was sentenced for an unusually long time for a first-time nonviolent offender. He claimed her application for clemency showed responsibility and commitment to obey the law from here on out, saying that it, quote, demonstrates taking responsibility for your crimes and a commitment to follow the law going forward. Her own statement, quoted by Polis, said, quote, I made mistakes 4 years ago. I misled the Secretary of State when allowing a person to gain access to county voting equipment. That was wrong. Going forward, I will make sure that my actions always follow the law and I will avoid the mistakes of the past. Now, Democratic state officials were infuriated about all of this, infuriated by what the Democratic governor actually did. And that would include Colorado's Democratic U.S. Senator Michael Bennett, who is now currently the Democratic front runner to replace the termed out Polis in this November's gubernatorial election in the state. So infuriated was Bennett by all of this that when asked if he would consider naming Jared Polis to fill the U.S. Senate seat that he will be vacating if he goes on to win the governor's race this year, Bennett, a fellow Democrat, said absolutely not. He would not even consider Polis at this time for the job because freeing Tina Peters, he said, was disqualifying, which is pretty remarkable considering he's talking about the sitting Democratic governor. The state Democratic Party would go on to hold a vote to censure Jared Polis for giving clemency to Tina Peters, barring the sitting Democratic governor from speaking at Democratic Party meetings or Democratic events. In advance of Peters' release this week on Monday, Senator Bennett issued a statement reading as follows, quote, Tina Peters remains a convicted felon who knowingly violated Colorado law and compromised election security. A Colorado jury found her guilty of 4 felonies for breaching secure election systems. Tina Peters' release does not change the facts of her case, nor does it change our obligation to defend our democracy at a time when President Trump continues to our democracy at a time when President Trump continues to attack vote by

0: But the very, it was a pretend settlement, but it was a very real $1.8 billion slush fund that he was attempting to create at the time to pay off criminals who he claimed to be, you know, purported victims of Joe Biden's so-called weaponization of the Justice Department, you know, like the actual weaponization of the Justice Department that we are seeing by Donald Trump's department. Well, Vance, like a good little corrupt puppy, defended that slush fund that will now apparently go away, at least according to Donald Trump's defense attorney and now acting Attorney General Todd Blanche. That slush fund is no more.
1: So they say.
0: So they say. But like a good little puppy, as I said, Vance went on to cite, yes, Tina Peters as being one of those poor victims who needed to be made whole, who needed to be compensated for all of the terrible punishment that she had received under the hands of Joe Biden. Even though, by the way, Tina Peters was convicted under Colorado state law, and neither Biden nor his Department of Justice had anything at all to do with it. In any event, here was Vance responding as far as why this slush fund is really important.
2: Tina Peters is this woman who is about to get out of prison, thanks in large part to the president's good work in Colorado. This is a woman who, at worst, if you believe everything that the prosecutors said about her, committed misdemeanor trespassing, and somebody threw the book at her, this innocent grandmother was going to spend 10 years in prison, completely disproportionate to any misdemeanor trespassing that I've ever seen. Was that fair? No. Is it reasonable for her to get some compensation for the fact that she was treated unfairly? I think the answer is yes.
0: Of course you do, because you have no clue what she actually did. If you believe everything that the prosecutor said, all she did, according to the vice president of the United States, was commit three misdemeanor trespassing charges and got 9 years in prison for it. No, that is not what she did. Actually, she was charged on three misdemeanors and four felony charges, which I guess Vance just decided did not exist. The way his administration has decided that climate change does not exist if you just wish things away hard enough? Man, the felonies related to giving administrative level access to voting equipment to an outsider, to a hacker, lying to state officials and law enforcement about it, running from arrest for weeks, and costing the state at least $1 million just to replace those voting systems that were under her care, that she was elected and sworn to protect. So no, if you believe everything the prosecutor said, it was much more than three trespassing misdemeanors. In response to whether Senator Bennett thought Peters should receive money from Trump's attempted but now apparently failed $1.8 billion slush fund to dole out money to criminals that he decided were mistreated by the Biden administration, even though he has no idea how they were mistreated or even if they were treated at all, because this was state charges, or in Peters' case, because she threatened both state and American elections by breaching voting systems and distributing their software over the internet. In response to that, Bennett wrote in his statement, quote, "A jury convicted Tina Peters. An appeals court upheld those convictions. Colorado should not be forced to subsidize anyone, especially Peters, who knowingly violated election security laws and betrayed the public trust. I will keep fighting to protect our democracy and stop this taxpayer-funded slush fund before a single dollar is paid out." And as noted, we got news late today from Todd Blanche that they are giving up the ghost on that one.
1: So they say.
0: Because as many as 12 Republican U.S. senators have said they won't fund it. Though, I will note the investigation of whether Donald Trump committed a crime against the United States, fraud against the United States in trying to create that fund, that remains an open question that is currently under investigation in a federal

0: federal court. If you're not familiar with that matter, you can get familiar with it over at bradblog.com. See Ernie Canning's story on that near the top of the blog this week. That case continues. But as Bennett tweeted in response to some of Peter's comments on Steve Bannon's show on Monday, just moments, I guess, after she was released from prison, Bennett said, quote, Tina Peters is out of prison and already spreading the same false claims about Colorado elections that led her to commit four felonies in the first place, all in service of Trump's big lie. That's not what remorse looks like, said the senator. Here was part of Tina Peters' comments on Bannon's show on Monday.
1: I know that the Democrats are going to cheat. And no one's really addressing the problem that the Mesa, that I spent my time in prison as retribution for, and that was exposing the election machines that allow the votes to be flipped.
0: Well, she sounds repentant, doesn't she? Let me be clear. Tina Peters exposed nothing. She revealed nothing other than, you know, how the code in these machines actually works to make it easier for Democrats or Republicans, if they want to flip results on these machines. She revealed no fraud. She revealed no evidence of same. At best, she helped underscore what some of us actual election integrity folks have been exposing for years, that these voting systems, yes, can be manipulated, as we have actually revealed at bradblog.com and on the show for about two decades now. Tina Peters added absolutely nothing to that decades-long investigation into these voting systems. But simply because voting systems can be manipulated does not mean that they were manipulated. And that is a very, very big difference that Tina Peters does not seem to understand. She found zero evidence, zero, that any votes were manipulated. And zero evidence of election fraud of any kind other than her own in breaching voting systems and putting elections further at risk of, yes, fraud, specifically by people with direct access to those machines. People like, yes, Tina Peters. No, she did not see somebody come in with a box of ballots and go over and check it out and get arrested for voter manipulation. No, she was not in jail because of three misdemeanor trespassing charges. These were very serious crimes, and the people calling for her to be released despite them have no clue what she actually did. And frankly, if they did have a clue, they wouldn't care. As to Jared Polis, the Democratic governor of Colorado, and what he was possibly thinking, nobody I have spoken to actually seems to know. A journalist friend of mine in Colorado who works with one of the major news outlets there suggests that everyone in Colorado is kind of clueless about this as to what Jared Polis was actually could possibly have been thinking in freeing Tina Peters. In the meantime, Donald Trump still seems to be gunning to destroy the National Center for Atmospheric Research, or NCAR, although folks are challenging that in court. But Polis has seemingly destroyed any further possibility of running for office, it seems to me, at least as a Democrat, where some had thought he was likely to make a run even for president in 2028. Or certainly to get that Senate seat that Michael Bennett will be vacating in hopes of winning the governorship in Colorado. So what Polis thinks he's doing from here, why he thinks he was doing this? At best, it seems to me, Polis is likely to get a nice gig as the resident Democratic dupe on Fox News at this point. And Tina Peters, after she burns out her 15 minutes of criminal infamy, will soon fade into Sarah Palin-like obscurity. At least I hope. And those of us who actually give a damn about election integrity and democracy, well, for us, that good fight will continue. Much more ahead on today's broadcast. I'm Brad Friedman. Hey, this is Brad. 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

0: 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Not everything is hot right now. Coming up momentarily, Desi Doyen and our latest green news report.
1: Yep.
0: Until then, you've got me. According to CNN today, John Stewart. No, not that John Stewart. This is a guy named John Stewart from Golden Lake, Ontario, up in Canada. He was supposed to be at the Indy 500 this past Memorial Day weekend, but nope, not this year. Every spring, for about 35 years, Stewart has traveled to Indianapolis to meet up with his American relatives, enjoy the lead-up of race morning, soak in the pomp and circumstance, and talk to people with a beer in his hand. He's been known to easily spend $10,000 on these annual week-long trips here in the U.S. But Stewart said that he has reached a, quote, ideological breakpoint. Unlike some Canadians who have already been boycotting all things USA, Stewart has not wanted to hurt regular American jobs when it's the man in charge that he takes issue with. But recent conversations with Trump-supporting American colleagues are ultimately, according to CNN, what made him think twice about spending vacation time arguing with people in the U.S. Quote, I just don't want to put myself in that position on a holiday where I know I'm going to be normally just having beers and watching racing. I just think I wouldn't enjoy some of the conversations, he said. While Trump's chaotic salvo of tariffs levied on Canada and his rhetoric of calling for Canada to become the 51st state were bothersome, it has been the launch of the war in Iran that put Stewart over the edge. Quote, it's not really Canadian versus American, it's just right versus wrong, he said. For now, he's pausing all personal trips to the U.S. Well, John Stewart, the one from Canada, he's not the only one, despite the ridiculous line that you have now heard our delusional president repeat like 1,000 times.
2: But we've never been hotter than we are right now. This is the hottest country anywhere in the world.
3: Our country was dead. Now we have the hottest country anywhere in the world.
2: Under the radical left Democrats, we were a dead country. Now we are the hottest country anywhere in the world.
1: So hot, nobody wants to come here.
0: Yeah. So hot, not. Not so hot after all. I mean, if you can imagine that Trump might be lying to us or something, it turns out we are really quite unhot right now here in the U.S. As CNN reports in its analysis this week, the complete 2025 data is in. And the message is clear. International visitors stayed away from the U.S. in the first real year-over-year decline since the COVID-19 pandemic. The drop in visitors was larger even than during the global recession of 2008. How's that for hot? This time it wasn't a pandemic or a collapse of the market. It was human error, writes CNN. Travelers cite presidential rhetoric and policies manifesting in highly public wars, both figurative and literal, as some of the reasons for staying away. 4 million fewer foreign visitors came to the U.S. in 2025 as compared to 2024 under, yes, Joe Biden.
1: Wow, 4 million.
0: You know, under Joe Biden, when our country was absolutely dead before Trump came back to office, he tells us. But with the collapse in foreign travel to the U.S. in 2025 under Donald Trump, there has also been a decrease in total spending by foreign travels by more than $8 billion. And that's a conservative estimate. I'll get to that in a second. But how is that for the hottest country in the world, losing $8 billion at least? That's not just bad for those working in the service and tourism industries. The impact of a self-inflicted decrease in international visitors of this magnitude has implications on America's standing in the world, its soft power diplomacy, and the economy as a whole. The 5.5% drop in international tourism in 2025 is the worst single-year decline in two decades, with the exception of the 2020 pandemic. Quote, "We used to be a country that others wanted to emulate. That narrative no longer exists," says Juliette Kayyem, the faculty chair of the Homeland Security Project at the Harvard Kennedy School. "If you're a foreigner now," she said, "what you're absorbing about the United States is a dysfunctional government, ICE raids, Americans being killed, crime everywhere," she said. "With significantly fewer people actually coming here," she explained, "the long-term harm is that the world will not know America. The narrative of the United States is now a country that is at best not to be respected and at worst a democracy that is floundering." Sounds about right. Perceptions aside, there are recent practical barriers of visiting the U.S. as well. Hesitation around a proposed $250 visa integrity fee, whatever that means, war-induced spikes in jet fuel prices, and the defunding of something called Brand USA, which is apparently the only American organization that markets U.S. tourism to international audiences. But it has been defunded by the Trump administration. Bills were introduced in the House and Senate to restore funding, but neither of those bills has moved forward at this time. So we defunded the thing that encouraged people to come here and spend money here. This action from Washington has caused enough confusion or even ill will that Brand USA recently launched a campaign to, quote, "build traveler confidence and clear up misinformation," including clarifying that the visa integrity fee, that $250 fee, that's not yet being collected. So don't worry about that. Come on in. You won't have to pay that $250. And that a Trump administration proposal to collect 5 years of social media history from certain visitors, that is not current policy. Don't worry about that. Come on in. Good luck with that, Brand USA. Department of Homeland Security Secretary Mark Wayne Mullen has also publicly floated an idea to restrict customs processing operations at airports in so-called sanctuary cities. That sounds like another great idea as well, doesn't it? That yeah. Should help for tourism. The administration has so far not moved forward with that, but how does that sound to people who might want to come and visit and, you know, fly into, say, New York or Los Angeles or any number of so-called sanctuary cities to come and visit? Where do they have to fly? To Poughkeepsie to take a bus 18 hours thereafter to get to where they really want to go? To go see a Broadway show?
1: Hey, you wanted to go to Los Angeles, but instead you're going to Idaho.
0: Idaho is very nice, by the way.
1: It is, but
0: I hope that's not an Idaho slam that you're making.
1: If you're trying to get to some place in California, flying to Idaho is not going to get you there very fast.
0: Okay, but it's really nice when you are in Idaho. You'll enjoy it very much. See, I'm working for Brand USA now, so I have to say these sorts of things. No worries. I'm sure that the news that we are not yet barring people traveling into so-called sanctuary cities and that we are not yet going to take 5 years of your social media history and that we're not going to charge you an extra $250 just cause you want to come visit the hottest country in the world. And boy, are we hot. Those who did visit, by the way, the U.S. in 2025, according to CNN's analysis, spent more per person. Of course, that could be thanks to inflation. But because of the significant decline in visitor numbers, the total spending was about $8.5 billion less compared to the year before, according to the World Travel and Tourism Council. Another group, however, Tourism Economics, estimates that the loss is worse than $8.5 billion. It's actually up to about $25 billion, $25 billion less being brought in when compared with what was forecasted to have been spent in the U.S. had tourism stayed on its expected growth track from where it was during the Biden administration. So had it kept growing at the rate that it was growing under Joe Biden, we would have had $25 billion more after 2025. But for thanks to Donald Trump. And the U.S. Downturn, apparently, is an outlier. In other words, it's not the whole world. It's not, oh, everybody is traveling less now because of this or that. Maybe they are now because of the war. But last year, 2025, the U.S. was the outlier here. 80 million more people traveled internationally in 2025 compared with the year before. Yet, according to the World Travel and Tourism Council in its April press release, they chose other destinations. More people traveling, less people coming to the United States. That's hot, baby. While there were noticeable drops in visitors from Germany, India, France, Chile, Australia, and China, the vast majority of the drop in visitors was due to Canadians, like that John Stewart guy, not crossing the border after deciding, you know what, I think I'll stay home or travel to a country that doesn't hate us and keeps threatening to invade us and slapping tariffs on us and make us the 51st state. Who can blame these people for not wanting to come here? I live here, and I don't even really want to be here. So anyway, keep that. All of that in mind the next time you hear Trump lying to you about America being the hottest country in the world right now. The only thing hot around here these days is the global temperatures, thanks in no small part also to Donald Trump. Maybe that's what he means by the U.S. is now the hottest country in the world. Speaking of, a quick break, and we're back with Desi Doyen and our latest Green News Report right here on the broadcast. I'm Brad Friedman. Don't touch that dial.
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0: Well, we are back from a week off. As usual, nothing at all happened. Nothing to report in the Green News Report. Unless I'm wrong about that, Dizzy Doyne. Am I wrong about that?
1: You might be a little wrong. What? It might have been difficult to shove in all the thousands of things that happened. So we did our best.
0: Into just 6 minutes. Well, yep. We'll see how good we did in our latest Green News Report.
2: We're looking at upwards of 1.5 billion barrels of oil that were supposed to be produced this year across the Middle East that now will not be. And that's increasingly a best case scenario.
1: Oil industry warns inventory is running dangerously low as Donald Trump's little excursion in Iran continues into its fourth month.
3: In some places, the mercury is a whopping 16 degrees Celsius. Or 29 degrees Fahrenheit higher than the average for this time of year.
1: Historic heat wave in Europe shatters temperature records. Plus, a whole bunch of stuff that happened while we were out.
0: All of that stuff and more straight ahead from BradBlog.com. I'm Brad Friedman.
1: And I'm Desi Doyen.
0: Stand by for 6 minutes of independent green news, politics, analysis, and snarky comment.
4: People are spending more on gas, but they're also spending more on everything else. And I think that that's a sign that you would see when people are optimistic about the future.
0: Yes, it's also a sign you would see when gas prices have gone through the roof along with inflation. Kevin Hassett, director of Donald Trump's National Economic Council. This is your Green News Report. Okay, Jesse Doyen, I know you got a lot to get to. We've been gone for a week, so have at it.
1: All right, first up, while we were out, the U.S.-Israeli war on Iran remained in stalemate, despite Donald Trump's repetitive claims that a deal is, quote, very close. On Monday, global oil prices spiked once again after Iran halted the negotiations in the wake of ongoing U.S. and Israeli missile strikes. Because of the closure of the Strait of Hormuz, roughly 1.5 billion barrels of oil has been permanently removed from the market this year, according to oil commodities expert Rory Johnson. And many nations are not going back.
2: Countries that have been hit hardest by this, countries across Asia, are also the ones that were electrifying their fleets fastest prior to the war. And I think that if anything, this is going to boost those efforts and kind of redouble efforts to electrify and diversify away from this risk.
0: Well, that's good.
1: ExxonMobil warns that oil inventories will hit dangerously low levels in just weeks. Goldman Sachs on Monday projected that rising energy prices will persist through at least the end of this year, continuing to erode household spending power.
0: So most importantly, no matter how little oil is on the market, ExxonMobil will continue to make record profits.
1: Yes, they will.
0: Oh, good.
1: While we were out in Europe and the UK, an exceptionally early, deadly heat wave shattered temperature records for the month of May, in some places by as much as 29 degrees Fahrenheit, higher than average for this time of year, straining electric grids. London hit a record 95 degrees. Spain and France topped 100 degrees.
0: Yikes.
1: It's very dangerous because most buildings in Europe don't have air conditioning and are not designed for 21st century heat extremes. Scientists say that heat waves are becoming hotter, longer, and more frequent due to human-caused climate change, which the UN climate chief called, quote, a brutal reminder of the costs of global warming caused by burning fossil fuels.
0: And they're happening in the month of May?
1: Yes. While we were out in Washington State, 11 workers were killed in a chemical tank explosion at a paper manufacturer. Meanwhile, in Southern California, just a few miles away from Disneyland, a different massive chemical tank nearly exploded, forcing the evacuations of some 40,000 residents. Both incidents came in the wake of the Federal Chemical Safety Board issuing a warning over the Trump administration's disaster policy, saying the administration is taking, quote, a significant step backwards in preventing chemical disasters.
0: Yep, that sounds like them.
1: In other news, Donald Trump rescinded several 50-year-old executive orders that had restricted off-road vehicle use on fragile public lands. The new orders are intended to boost drilling and logging.
0: Of course.
1: The Trump Securities and Exchange Commission moved to repeal a Biden-era rule requiring large public companies to inform their investors of climate-related related risks to their businesses. The Trump EPA doubled down on its efforts to make America polluted again by moving to postpone enforcement of Biden-era vehicle pollution limits. And the Trump Labor Department weakened Biden-era heat rules intended to protect workers from excessive heat exposure. Finally, a bit of good news. While we were out, a new study concluded that thanks to the explosive growth in clean energy technologies like wind, solar, and batteries, what used to be considered the worst-case climate change scenario now appears to have been averted. Climate science deniers like Donald Trump lied about the study, pretending to not understand the concept of the word scenario. However, researchers warn that humanity is still on a dangerous trajectory and must move faster away from burning climate-warming fossil fuels.
0: Well, that's good news, I think. I'll take it. For much more on all of these stories and the ones we couldn't get to today, check out our website at greennews.bradblog.com. Find, follow, and share us planet-wide on the social medias at Green News Report. I'm Brad Friedman.
1: And I'm Desi Doyen.
0: And this has been your Green News Report.
5: It could be worse.
6: It could be.
5: It could be worse.
6: It could be.
5: You could be riding in the back of a blacked-out hearse. It could be worse.
0: Yeah, it could be worse.
1: Yeah.
0: It could be.
1: And actually, I mean, it is very good news that the scenario, the projected scenario of if humanity did absolutely nothing and, in fact, burned even more, all of the coal that was buried in the ground, all of the oil. So we're not going to do that. And that's really good.
0: So that's what they had discovered, that we're not going to go to the worst case scenario.
1: Right.
0: That's the only thing we can rule out right now.
1: Yeah. As scientists do, they figured out, hey, what's the worst that can happen? This is the worst that can happen.
0: And yet, Donald Trump and the administration are all claiming that, oh, they've just admitted there is no climate change.
1: Yeah, it was pretty stupid and crazy. But hey, that is today's Trump administration, today's Republican Party, and today's climate science denial industry.
0: Stupid and crazy.
1: Yeah, something like that.
0: Excellent. Thank you, Desi Doyen. Never stupid nor crazy.
1: Yeah.
0: Appreciate everything you do here. And thanks to all of you for spending a portion of your day or night with us. 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
1: At Green News Report.
0: Say hello to her.
1: Yes, please.
0: Until then, we will see you at all of the above. Until we see you here next time, I'm Brad Friedman. Good luck, world.
5: We could be-

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1: And this is Nasima Diane Deemer, trauma specialist and licensed massage therapist. And this is The Positive Mind,
0: 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Anywhere else, Nasima, that they can get us? The Positive Mind Center, you can get the show as well. But you'll want to listen to that because we laid the foundation, I think, for this week's show as well. And do you know that maybe depression can be a gateway to an enlightened awareness, an awakened brain, an awakened sense of living? Well, that's a lot of what Dr. Lisa Miller talked about last week. And we're just going to, let's do it, Lisa, go right into an exercise for people. Just let's give them the experience and then we'll backtrack, okay?
2: Okay, beautiful. So I'm going to share with you an exercise. I always want to credit my teacher, who is Dr. Gary Weaver, who worked with people who had experienced trauma, oftentimes at the hand of those who were in charge with their care. And these folks really had a very deep sense of spiritual injury and distance. And this is how he helped them come back to their own natural birthright of awakened awareness. Awakened awareness, of course, being our neuro seat of spiritual awareness. So I'm going to invite you now into a practice. It's just about a minute and a half. It's going to start by clearing out our inner space. And then we'll share in your own language, in your own inner space, visualization. Okay, here we go. So please clear out your inner space. May I invite you to take five breaths.

0: I invite you to set before you a table. This is your table. And to your table, you may invite anyone, living or deceased, who truly has your best interest in mind. Anybody living or deceased who truly has your best interest in mind. And with them all sitting there, ask them if they love you. And now you may invite your higher self, the part of you that's much more than what you've done or not done, what you have or don't have, your true, eternal, higher self. And ask you if you love you. And now finally, you may invite your higher power, whatever word you may use, however you know your higher power. And ask your higher power if they love you. And now with all of those people sitting there right now, what do they need to share? What do they need to let you know, to tell you now? When you're ready, I invite you back. This is your council. They are always there for you. Who shows up may change depending on where you are in your path, and you may choose to ask them different questions depending on the challenge you face now or in the future. How'd you find that practice?
1: That was great.
2: Settling. What was your answer?
1: Keep going.
2: Keep going. Mine was, you are loved.
0: Beautiful.
2: Jeff, our engineer?
3: I didn't do it.
2: Oh, you're too busy at the board. Okay.
0: And does that awareness resonate as true for you in your inner wisdom?
2: Yeah.
1: Yeah, I felt like a lot of heart. I felt a lot of excitement and a lot of support. Yeah. It's beautiful.
2: What a simple thing. My gosh, that was less than a minute and a half, folks.
1: Yeah, and I'm a child of the 70s, and boy, Shazam really came up. Shazam and his Council of Elders. I always loved that part when he would go see the Council of Elders. I was like, I want one of those. Now I've got one.
0: That's right. And we all have a Council of Elders. This is our council. We are never alone. I've done that practice with people who are in treatment. I've done it with people who are looking more towards wellness and developing an augmented sense of life, a more sort of radiant and expansive life.
2: Right.
0: I've done it with teachers, bankers, homeless children. No one has ever been confused. It's an absolutely natural practice that reboots our birthright, reignites our awakened brain. Put in other words, that is our docking station of transcendent awareness. And those relationships are transcendent relationships with our higher power, our true higher self, and the great spirit in and through one another, through love and commitment. This is our seat of knowing. That was not a belief that we just shared. That was not a cognition we just shared. That was a seat of perception coming up online that looked into the transcendent reality and let love, those who care, God, the higher power, be in deep connection with you. Now, they've been there all along. We say, come on in.
1: Is there a neural, like a physical neural place where this happens?
0: Yes. Yes, indeed. We've run fMRIs on people in a state of transcendent awareness, as we just shared here, as we just delved into in our practice. And when we are in a state of transcendent relationship, we're using our awakened brain, and the four loops of feeling loved and held, the bonding network, use of the parietal, deeply connected into a shared seat of life, being surprised and guided, hearing the message that feels so true, but we never would have thought of, couldn't even have imagined otherwise, right? And being deeply present within the seat of perception. All those dimensions to the awakened brain can be seen through their neural correlates in a functional MRI. So there is hard empirical data that says that this is a use of the brain that is there for all of us. It's a quarter inch under the surface if we choose to use it. And this is a beautiful practice. I feel so very grateful to Dr. Gary Weaver.
2: How do you spell his last name?
0: W-E-A-V-E-R. And I'll share with you that he and his wife, Colleen, wow, if I might actually.
2: Please go right ahead. We love the exercise. So, yeah.
0: I was giving a talk in Salt Lake in a large auditorium, probably 300 people. And there in the very back row, I saw a man and his wife who just glistened with love. Their eyes beamed with love. And my heart opened up, you know, full auditorium apart. So I charged up to them afterwards. And sure enough, Dr. Gary Weaver and his wife, Colleen, had spent 30 years loving and caring for those people, helping to awaken the heart and mind in those people who society likes least. Court-referred boys, survivors of abuse, many of whom had become abusers. No one wanted to work with these boys. No one liked these boys. The third time they went before the judge, they had a choice, go to adult prison or go out into the desert with Dr. Weaver. And there, using this practice and not only rebooting this seat of transcendent awareness, but doing it together, that it could be shared, he had an 85% success rate after three times before the judge, right?
2: Right.
0: With these young men. At his funeral, 10 years later, from the time I met him, the front three rows of the church were filled with 28 men who he had adopted to become his sons.
2: Wow.
0: Mm. Out of the prison system. Mm. So this is a life lived based on spiritual values.
2: Yeah. Who's got your back? Let's just stop everything right there and just think about that. Who has your back? You know, did you forget that? Mm-hmm. I forgot. I did. And, you know, to go in and talk about depression after something like that just seems silly to me. I mean, why are we picking depression when we can just remember that you're loved, or in Nassima's case, just keep going? I guess depression is the sense of not being loved or not really feeling love is possible.
0: And being cut off from our council of elders, those who truly have our best interest in mind, our higher power and our true self. So, you know, depression, trauma, the pain in our lives can be taken in two different ways. It can be sort of treated as something we wrestle and tangle with and try to beat, or it can be viewed as a signal that there is a pathway, a knock at the door. And if we can go through the door to the other side, we're no longer trapped. In fact, not only are we not only trapped, but the other side of the door carries the promise for a much more expansive, shining life. So that the next time trauma and unwanted experience comes, we are actually, and this is in the hard data, 75% less likely to have a recurrence of depression, and 90% less likely if we are at even greater risk based on our genetic predisposition or the stressors in our lives. So depression is not just downtime. It's not the period of the end of the sentence. It's not a lost chapter from our lives. Depression is an invitation to a reigniting of our awakened brain. And if we can do that collectively right now, half of America is depressed. We're going to awaken as a society. We're going to have an awakened America. And that's really promising.
2: And again, this is shown for our listeners who didn't catch last week's show. This is found scientifically in fMRI studies and illustrated by the flow, blood flow, and the movement in these areas of the brain that show that all of us, even if you've been, you know, subject to adverse childhood experiences, this is your available to you. And I do want to make that the focus of today's show, Dr. Miller, if we could, because it you show that the awakened brain is a red brain. The highly spiritual brain is a red brain, and the depressed brain is much just flecked with red. So I want to remind listeners that, yes, this is scientifically based in studies.
1: What is an fMRI, in case someone out there doesn't know?
0: Oh, thank you. So the fMRI, a functional MRI, is effectively a movie camera MRI that looks at changes in the brain that go hand in hand with the report of a lived inner experience. And it can be applied to moments in our lives where we feel anxious or where we have cravings, or as we adapted the methodology together with my colleagues at Yale Medical School, we used a functional MRI to look at changes in blood flow to different regions of the brain during moments of spiritual experiences as compared to moments of stressful experiences or relaxing experiences. So the first finding that I think is most important is that each and every one of us has a choice at every moment of how to engage our brain. We can run the stress brain, we can run the relaxed brain, or we can run the awakened brain. This is a choice. We can put ourselves into a stance of awareness. And our choice has an enormous impact on our experience. We are where we choose to be, effectively. And different neural correlates run depending on our stance of awareness. So, for instance, when we run a stress narrative in our lives, when we choose to basically race on the habit trail, I've got to have it, I've got to have it, it's just out of reach, I've got to get that job, I've got to get into that graduate school, I've got to get him to say yes to me, I've got to, gotta, gotta. We're running what might be understood as the addictive brain, the insulin striatum run. And that is the same addicted brain that's engaged by addiction to alcohol, drugs, pornography, the internet, gaming. There's one addicted brain, and the more we build it up, the more we're at risk because it transfers from one target of attachment to the next, right? The next frame, but remember, same person in the MRI was the invitation to move out of your experience of stress and tell us about the time you, very same person in the MRI, instead of feeling stressed, felt a deep connection to your higher power, the universe, God, Allah, Hashem, whatever the language or understanding may be, they knew what we meant, right? Which is itself a piece of data. It had face validity. No one wondered. And the stories, instead of saying, I'm such a loser, I'm never going to get into medical school, I'd just been turned down at 4 out of 5 medical schools. I'm walking down the street thinking I'm never going to be a doctor. But then I see light in the leaves. And I know God has a plan for me, and I will be a healer in the way that I am endowed. Or then looking out over the Gulf of Mexico, I know that life has a purpose, life will carry me, and I will find my true path. And then sitting with my parents and grandparents, I knew I am never alone. I am loved, and life itself is loving. The deeper expanded awareness that we are loved, held, guided, and never alone. That perception. Those experiences that I share with you now go hand in hand with, in the fMRI machine, blood flow to these four regions of the awakened brain. So it's not that some of us are built for awakening and others aren't. It's that each and every one of us has a choice to put our hand on the gear shift, get out of the stress, depression narrative and into, out of rumination, into the expanded shining seat of awareness of our natural awakening. This is our choice. Now, where this becomes particularly helpful is when we're struggling with very difficult, painful experiences in times of depression and in times of trauma. And I can share with you how engaging the awakened brain has been used in trauma work. Would that perhaps be
2: Yes,
0: an
2: we did touch on that the last show, and we said that we'd follow up with this show. And in the book, you say it's not enough to just visit the trauma or revisit it in memory. And you take us from there, because a lot of therapy thinks that if we can just get the client to relive the memory and the experience in this safe environment of therapy, then that will gradually help them let it go or it will be lost. You
0: Right. So,
2: say quite a bit more than that in the book.
0: indeed, from an awakened perspective, the goal is not merely to get back to baseline, right? It is not recovery, nor is it resilience. But in the face of trauma, the opportunity of awakening holds out the promise of renewal, post-traumatic spiritual growth, where through the process of engaging and metabolizing trauma, we are not just simply patched up, we are not, simply healed, but we are more. As a colleague of mine who works with vets often says, we are made bigger inside.
2: Right.
0: So this is a process of post-traumatic spiritual growth. And I can share with you some ways that it has been done and contrast it to perhaps a more 20th century secular materialist narrower model. A model that has been helpful, but I would say is incomplete, is the model of systematic desensitization. It's a very common model where we identify the story, we retell it, and in retelling it, we weave together a narrative, we give it cohesion. This right. has been helpful, but it is not sufficient for post-traumatic spiritual growth, right? In weaving together the narrative, this more mainstream model, you know, 20th century model holds, we also desensitize ourselves. We feel the emotion and the pain over and over enough that almost like water dripping on our skin, it comes to be less intrusive.
2: Right.
0: Okay.
2: Right.
0: And it's been somewhat helpful. But what we've found through our own spiritual mind-body wellness interventions, what we found through data on undergraduates at Columbia University and Barnard, and as well as other data sets on vets, is that moving through trauma at that level does not bring us across the threshold. We have yet to cross the threshold to post-traumatic spiritual growth. In fact, very often we find that people who've survived trauma and only dealt with it at the psychological level minus the transcendent still carry spiritual injury. They might be 6/10 better, 7/10 better, but they are aware of, they have felt much closer to God at another point in their life. They felt much more able to open their heart to transcendence, to feel the numinous, to feel at one with the universe at another point in their life. They haven't reclaimed their awakened access to life, their awakened awareness. And so,
2: and they can choose that.
0: It is a choice. It is a choice. Now, you know, we don't control the transcendent reality, but we can open ourselves to it. And
2: right,
0: then
2: right.
0: to come is something much more than we could have otherwise imagined.
2: Right, right.
0: So I'll share with you one way I've seen this done.
2: Sure.
0: And you'll see there are elements that are shared in common with the more secular materialist rendering of cognitive behavioral systematic desensitization. Mm-hmm. There are elements, but there are elements that are decidedly foundationally spiritual in the frame and method of transformation. So shall we do it? I'll describe
2: Please
0: it.
2: Please do. Go right ahead.
0: And I've seen it. So I've worked with the military, working with people who've seen enormous suffering and who have experienced both moral injury and spiritual injury. Moral injury, of course, being upended by the awareness that the world didn't hold the moral code I've always lived to assume. Spiritual injury often going hand in hand, being that I now feel unable to connect to my higher power or unworthy before my higher power, which is a very chilly place to be. So here's how I've seen that addressed. A group of loving, you could say fellowship, sojourners, sangha, mingyan, those who share the work. A treatment group, right? Mm. Make a circle. And in the middle is the person who has chosen, who's felt compelled, called to do the work today. Okay? Now, this can be done within or without of a faith tradition. I've done it both ways. But whether it's through a prayer or a meditation, an instantiation of shared transcendence, of shared awakening is brought forward. You know, whether it's loving God, please be with us, or, you know, we all hear our children of life itself, and we invoke the ultimate force of life to be with us. But there's an awareness that we will awaken our brain, use our awakened awareness to, as a collective, bring forward the sacred presence. And the person who's chosen to sit in the middle today and share his or her recounting is there because they feel ready to do this. No one has asked them prematurely. It is within their own inner wisdom that they feel compelled to do the work today. And they start then to share in detail of the trauma. It is essential for this work that there's access to that memory. Right? And they start, and they say, there I was, you know, 4 years ago, home alone. I invited over someone who I thought I could trust, and they start to tell the story of terrible transgression. And as they tell the story, as they've lived with it over and over, the group leader, it could be again a clergy person or a person of great spiritual intention, says, let us invite in to heal and be present with us now the ultimate higher power. Let us welcome in God's presence. Let us welcome in the force of life. Let us welcome in our, you know, some might say, Hashem, Allah, Creator, Jesus, whatever they might say, and shine your light upon Julia, who has shown us her pain. Shine your light upon Julia's heart, who is telling us and bringing us into her deepest wound. And as this goes on, there can be a sharing of intention, a sharing of touch. Very often, sacred transcendent presence shines light on Julia, and Julia has a profound awakening. Suddenly, I realize I was not to blame. I trusted the goodness of the fellow I invited over that day. Suddenly, I realize that I am still worthy of love. Suddenly, I realize it has the same quality as the stories in the fMRI, the awakening.
2: Right.
0: There's a profound reshuffling of meaning and a renewal. That is post-traumatic spiritual growth. And that happens, as we just did in just a few minutes, that happens literally within just, you know, an hour. We can be, and it's much bigger than psychedelics, much bigger, right? This is about our birthright, connecting with the transcendent presence to rewrite and have a more true alignment of meaning. That is a foundationally transformative spiritual process. And we are all capable of this. Yeah.
2: And did we need other people? Like, she had other people there with her to get there. I mean, it sounds really important that other people, just as in my beginning the exercise, discovered people at my table that had my back that I had completely forgotten about. That just the fact that they were there, I couldn't have done that without that.
0: Other people certainly can help. Other people sure do help, because we are effectively creating a field of loving consciousness, a field of life, and hosting the presence of the ultimate transcendence. So I'll share with you, in science, Andy Newberg showed that if 9 people are in a state of prayer and the 10th walks in the room, he or she more quickly moves into a state of awakened awareness, as marked by mirror neurons. Right. You can have, again, an indexing through MRI type work.
2: Sure.
0: So we are a conducting field for one another, relational spirituality.
2: Yes, indeed.
1: And I'll just add the whole thing about trauma is that it often happens to you alone. So it's very important to have others there to support you moving through it, because you'll care to support you moving through it, because you'll keep hold. It's very hard.

0: I have a few minutes, and I wanted to visit this your first book, The Spiritual Child, because even in this book, The Awakened Brain, you talk about the burgeoning spirituality that's happening in adolescence, and that we don't have the tools or the resources to really encourage that and use that in the public forum to teach kids, no, you're just dying for a spiritual life. You're dying for meaning. You think that the world's tragic and terrible and there is none. And this is normal for your age group. So we're missing that. But talk about this, your first book, The Spiritual Child, because I was surprised in this book to see how many young people really do have a spiritual life. Very surprised.
1: You know, it's interesting. When I wrote The Spiritual Child, I thought that I would primarily be speaking to educators and parents about children. And as I went out on the road, which it turned out to be 3 or 4 years, I saw enormous passion to help on the part of teachers and parents, help young children, help teens form their deep spiritual core, help them use what is really, from the view of neuroscience, the superordinate spiritual awareness to inform all other lines of development, moral, social, ethical. But even more than the passion I saw, and it was quite pronounced for supporting spiritual development in youth, where the hands really shot up and I saw tears in the eyes of adults, was with the question, hey, am I spiritual too? And it occurred to me that basically the book, The Spiritual Adult, needed to be written, which yes. has to do with spiritual humanity, our collective birthright.
0: Right.
1: And I decided to write The Awakened Brain based on the science that applies to all of us in all decades of life. And I felt compelled to respond to the hunger of adults who had yet to fully feel at home in their own spiritual nature.
0: And that's Dr. Lisa Miller talking to us before our break about The Awakened Brain, the new science of spirituality and our quest for an inspired life. We only have a half hour left. It's not enough.
2: Well, I'd like to have Dr. Miller tell our audience how they can, you know, be in contact with her, learn more about her programs.
1: Thank you. So The Awakened Brain and our related programs can be found on my website, lisamillerphd.com, or you could search The Awakened Brain, Lisa Miller. There are upcoming events. They also might be interested in setting up a reading group. I think, as we've been discussing, that sharing the awakening process with a small group, you know, 6-8 people, maybe people who are already friends, maybe people who are just getting to know each other. I've seen people even doing this at work.
0: It's a great bonding experience, I'm telling you. I've read the whole book, and I think everybody should. We need to go to the break, so we'll take it back with that, Dr. Lisa Miller. But it is a bonding experience. I'm Kevin O'Donoghue, licensed mental health counselor.
2: I'm Nasima Diane Deemer, trauma specialist and licensed massage therapist.
0: And we'll be back after these moments.

0: And we are back. I'm Kevin O'Donnell, licensed mental health counselor.
1: And I'm Nasima Dayan-Diemer, trauma specialist and licensed massage therapist.
0: And this is The Positive Mind, and we are so happy to have Dr. Lisa Miller with us for now an hour and a half for this last half hour talking about her breakthrough book that just came out.

0: Last week, The Awakened Brain, The New Science of Spirituality, and Our Quest for an Inspired Life. If you missed the first exercise we started the show with, here's your chance. Let's start, Dr. Miller, with this visualization, because like I said in last show, that I feel like my visual ability is almost a spiritual experience. And so take us through this exercise and see if our audience can identify.
1: Wonderful. Okay, wonderful. So again, I'll invite you to take 5 breaths and clear out your inner space. You may invite an animal, anyone at all. Invite in an animal and see who comes. And with your animal here now, ask, what say you? What say you?
0: What did you?
1: And why have you come now?
0: My first answer was, it's cold out there.
2: What was your animal?
0: A bear.
2: A bear.
0: It's cold out there.
1: It's cold out there.
2: It was a little hard for me. A bunch of animals came, my usuals, and then squirrel is the one who hung around. And it was like, you know, enjoy something around, like enjoy the fruits of your labor, enjoy, you know, what you've worked so hard to get. Something like that.
1: Does that resonate with your deep inner wisdom?
2: Yes.
1: As true?
2: Yeah. Yeah.
1: So, you know, in the 20th century, imagination was thought of as constructing, that we make stuff up. But from the view of an awakened brain, the brain doesn't just construct, the brain receives. It's more like an antenna for tapping into the consciousness field, which holds love and information.
0: Yeah.
1: The loving, guiding consciousness field. I've had people with whom I work say things, and I share some of this in The Awakened Brain. One fellow said, the chameleon came. And at first, my habitual way of thinking said, ugh, you know, I'm such a showboat. I'm always compromising myself to get in with whoever I'm with. I'm such an actor. But when he turned to the chameleon who came and said, what say you? The chameleon said, you find a way to connect. You find a way to love. And indeed, he was someone who found a way to connect with all sorts of people. He wasn't being artificial or non-essential or inauthentic. He was finding a way by taking on cohesiveness with those around him to love and connect. The first time I did this, I just moved to New York. I was about 30, 31 years old, and I was following my dreams, working very hard, and finding that, you know, sometimes at work, there were people kind of elbowing me, kind of sharp elbows. And I was feeling a little bit threatened and surprised. And I didn't know quite if I was going to make it here. So I was invited by Jungian, who was, Jungianism has influenced some of this work, of course, the receptive form of knowing.
0: Right. Carl Jung.
1: Yes.
0: Right.
1: Yes. Who came to me then at 31 was a young female deer. It was a deer. And I saw her and I felt connected and identified with her. But then came a very heavy, foreboding shadow, literally a shadow figure towards me, the buck, getting closer and closer. And I feared for the young deer. I feared for this female deer. What say you? When suddenly she bucked. She bucked and kicked the foreboding presence away. Huh. And it dawned on me that I can buck you know, a loving, peaceful female presence can balk when needed.
0: Right.
1: And I'd be just fine.
0: Welcome to New York.
1: So I think it's important that we know ourselves as not just, you know, a brain that creates thoughts, but rather that we have a receptive form of knowing. And when we choose to quiet the inner space and invite in, whether it's our council of elders or a guiding animal presence, we're not just constructing this image, but that we are receiving transcendent information. We are receiving that which we need to know, need to hear. That's just the heel strike forward from where we are now. There's something that is pulling us forward, guiding us forward. And that is a force through us that often presents our possibility, the bright openings, the opportunities.
2: So I want to just name that there's probably some listeners or people, you know, listening to this that would feel embarrassed, ashamed, shy about doing any of these exercises or even sharing anything about their spiritual life.
0: Is spirituality a dirty word? I mean, is yeah. it a bogeyman word? What is it's gone underground for a while, and maybe it's starting to come back. And is it the future of humanity? Our evolution is a spiritual dimension. But a lot of people have a lot of trouble with that word, spiritual.
1: So, you know, 40 years ago, in the very good attempt to be inclusive, we threw religion out of the public square. Religion was no longer used in, you know, public events or political events. But right. when we threw religion out of the public square, tragically, we threw the spiritual baby out with the bathwater. And we now have, 40 years later, a spiritually non-conversant society. People are awkward. They're even tragically ashamed to speak in the first person from their own heart of their own spiritual experience, of their own transcendent or mystical or profoundly important moments. This is the core of who we are. You know, people often say, are we spiritual beings having a human experience, human beings having a spiritual experience? We are inherently spiritual human beings. This is our nature. And to disintegrate our spiritual awareness from our lives is to cut ourselves off at the knees. There is such a hunger right now as we move through this period to become whole again, to take back our birthright, and to lovingly share with one another the most precious experience of our entire lives. When we do, the bond is so profound. And when we do, the shared experience just gains momentum. It lights fire, and we have so much more to share and feel and know together. When we speak from, in the first person, our own spiritual heart, we are giving others permission to do the same. We are reigniting our birthright. We are creating a more spiritually aware society. Right now, you know, I go into the ladies' room after a 2-hour talk and someone will say, can you tell me again the difference between spirituality and religion? That's how out of practice we are.
0: Yes.
1: The public square.
0: Right.
1: But all it takes is authentic voice. You know, pluralism, inclusivity will be achieved when everyone can speak from their own heart, where I can take a deep interest in knowing you in your own voice.
0: What do I need to know right now? See, I've read the book, and I'm hearing you now almost for 2 hours, and I think we have to have a manual. I think there really needs to be a workbook of some kind. I mean, I don't want to make this, but I really feel like, yes, you make a great argument here. This is a really backed up, really great research here and stuff. But, and I just, in this short period of time that we've had together, I've, even with the animal exercise, I got touched, you know, I've really got to a tender place in myself. But I think people need to have the experience, a doorway, a gateway to really even recognize that they do have a choice for this. What say you about a manual or a workbook to this?
1: So thank you, Kevin. In The Awakened Brain, I tried to provide the three ingredients that in my class at Columbia University, I've used for 20 years to help people awaken. And the first and most important is that we share openly in the first person our own awakened experiences, that we speak of dreams or synchronicities or mystical moments and take a deep interest in each other's profound experience. Mystical experiences, synchronicities are the opening for a far brighter landscape in life. They are our ultimate possibility. And when we hear each other speak and share our stories, it's the opportunity of a highly condensed shot at life. We really can awaken simply by listening to each other's own spiritual experience. Okay, that's the first thing. The second piece is I share practices such as we've done here. So the knowing of which animal, why, here, now. You know, I'm not suggesting that we make up a squirrel in our head, but that the knowing that is squirrel, the transcendent presence, we can pick up on. And there's something in us is universal, touched by that. So practices, spiritual visualizations. One of my favorite practices in the book is mapping the road of life through which we can start to see the synchronicities that have radically turned the tide in our direction and start to identify the trail angels who've been there and shown up to support these synchronicities. It's another practice. So those two dimensions, sharing spiritual experience openly, honestly, helps us connect and know the spiritual reality. Doing practices reboots our awakened brain. And the third is that science is throughout the book told as really the third thread in the book.
0: Right.
1: Because we as a culture are moving from a radical materialism of the 20th century to, as you suggest, a more spiritually aware 21st century new normal. But the bridge requires addressing the skepticism, addressing the left side of the brain, meeting the high mark. And in this book, I think the science truly does meet the high mark of scientific inquiry that says, yes, according to the scientific model, according to the secular materialist doubting skeptic, this is real. You are now free to open up your other forms of knowing.
0: The book is called The Awakened Brain, The New Science of Spirituality and Our Quest for an Inspired Life. How about that inspired life? Can you talk about that? I mean, are they the same, a spiritual life and an inspired life? Artists, you know, musicians. I often look at a musician as a spiritual being. I mean, when they're absorbed in their music, you know, they almost are embodying a spiritual state to me.
1: Musicians have often said to me that in a state of deep connection with the music, they are in a transcendent spiritual state of being. Words, they'll often go on to say, don't quite hold it for me. I can't get there with
0: right. I want to say that to the audience. Have you ever been in a place where words don't work? You know, that you're so far away from words describing what you're experiencing. That might just be your gateway.
1: Right. Indeed. And so the awakened brain is just that. It's a gateway to our union, our alignment with the force of life, so that we might draw in a deeper, deeper attunement with life, so that we figure out that we don't control life, as in the stance of achieving awareness, that we don't, you know, at the level of the ego, get what we want. But that if we can open up our awakened awareness and draw into dialogue with life, to ask, what is life showing me now? And what does my deep inner wisdom say about that? When we're in a living relationship with life, then what comes is actually beyond our imagination. And people often say far more right, far more full of promise than anything based on yesterday's information I could have possibly envisioned. So we move out of a state of tromping on an inert universe, going after what we think we want, to being in dialogue with a living universe. And that is an inspired life, where spirit grabs our hand and we walk together. And we don't know where we're going, but it is far more magnificent than what, based on yesterday's look over the shoulder, we thought we wanted.
0: I want to point out the work as a development of Marty Seligman's work. Your work here as a development. He was your mentor. Marty Seligman is the father, let's say, of positive psychology, part of why we do this show. And he has in his books, you know, post-traumatic growth disorder, right? Or syndrome. So rather than post-traumatic stress disorder, post-traumatic growth. Because it is true that if you've suffered a trauma, your ability to handle the second trauma is so much better. And a lot of what your research is showing here about depression is that you're much less likely a second time to have your depression if you've pulled through and found skills. But I loved how you mentioned a negative explanatory style that Marty has in his book, Learned Optimism, and that could be a step. Knowing your explanatory style of events, how you explain events. How do you explain events, Dr. Miller? I mean,
1: well, let me first honor Marty, because Marty Seligman was indeed my doctoral mentor about, 25 years ago, maybe. And we used to take long walks through West Philadelphia talking about the deep nature of life, talking about our deep psyche. And then they'd often culminate in having a cinnamon bun down at the corner. he was a truly, truly beloved mentor.
0: Yeah.
1: And I so appreciate and admire him. One of the greatest gifts from our many conversations when I was his doctoral student was a deep awareness that we have a choice about how we use our inner life. And as we've talked about here, I will often say we can put our hand on the gear shift and choose to adopt a different stance in living. Where I have gone with that is to say that, yes, we can choose to move from a form of awareness where we control, where we make things happen, where we execute a tactic or a strategy. And of course, that is needed at times, to choose instead at other moments to be in a deep relationship with the force or spirit in and through life. So I'd like to go one step further and say, I may ask a question of life, and life answers back. We are in a living universe, and consciousness is in us, through us, and among us. We are like the rays of the sun, emanations of consciousness. And so too, we are in dialogue with consciousness through learning to listen. What is life showing me now? And what does my inner wisdom say about that? And then using that hard data, that knowing, to make a different decision. That is the opportunity of our lifetime, to live in deep relationship with life. It is splendid. It is expansive. It is magnificently full of surprise. So I'm positing, based both on science and lived experience, mine and other people's, that psyche doesn't produce thoughts alone. Psyche detects thoughts.
0: I didn't want to tell people about the Road of Life exercise. It's a great exercise in the book. I didn't ask you to do it here for the show, because I really recommend the book just for that exercise alone. So there are many, many, many good exercises here in the book. But you do make it seem welcoming and possible.
1: It's who we are. This is a quarter inch under the surface. I've noticed 20 years I've spent helping people awaken in my courses at Columbia University. The skeptic comes in so irritated and frustrated and sitting in the front row because he or she really cares. And yet this capacity for drawing into deep alignment with the spirit and life is a quarter inch under the surface. All we need to do is say yes and validate our direct knowing. All we need to do is look at one another and validate each other's form of direct knowing, which is why I say, yes, you can go at the awakened brain alone, but I strongly suggest that, much as people did with the artist's way, the awakened yes. brain shared in a group. At my class at Columbia, I call it a journey group. You are on a journey.
0: Right.
1: It is a shared journey. It is a inward journey. It is a stance of quest that you are inviting into your life.
2: I'm just
0: Can I audit the class?
2: Oh, yeah.
1: Right. We would love to have you. Join the journey group and come
0: I'm
1: to
0: in. I am That's in. I've done audit. The artist's way by Julie Cameron, so I know.
1: It's a journey that's yeah. shared, like a pilgrimage is shared.
2: I'm also reflecting, like, you know, when you talk about humanity and spirituality, the sort of progress from, I have a feeling way back when, hundreds of years ago, spirituality, we had the dialogue for it. That was it. That was what we were working on, until science came along and started exploring more and, you know, opening up the body and trying to understand what is this thing we're living in. And now it's like, it's kind of like, okay, we have to relearn how to bring spirituality into this understanding, which is even higher and more interesting and more proof.
1: It's so interesting. You know, a study was done of scientists who were viewed as having made leaps in their field, contributors who pushed the field along in meaningful ways. And when they were asked to frankly share how they came to their very best work, 70% of significant scientists said that my very best question came through a dream, a mystical experience, a synchronicity, the proverbial apple on the head. Now, the rollout of science is quite straightforward. It's rigorous. Yes. The methodology is well understood. But the finding is only as profound as the original question envisioned by the scientist. And that can be a profoundly awakened experience through which radical new questions come forward.
0: Mm. I've heard genius described as taking the current modality and system of thought or research, whatever, to its beyond its furthest current development. That's really where genius lies. And a good question can get you there.
1: And the spirit that propels forward, the force of life, the teleology, if you will, the thrust in and through us that pushes us to the next scientific question is the same propulsion that moves us forward in our own lives, that shows us through a dream, that shows us through a synchronicity, that shows us through a receptive spiritual practice, such as those we've done, the possibility for where we can step next, what landscape is before us, what now can be illuminated.
0: Can you finally tell us about Quest? Is it enough to be on the road? Is that what Quest is, to just be on the road? You do have a good section in there about Quest. So can you say something there?
1: Quest is a stance in living that allows us to always be on a journey. I would say when we can ask a question of our head, you know, should I take that job? Should I marry or partner with him or her? Do I want to move to Denver? Do I want to plant a garden? And then having asked that question, look for synchronicities, view all information as valid, listen to the intimation of the heart, regard our instincts, ask a question of the head, receive an answer with the heart, and vice versa. A profound experience may come in the middle of the night or riding the subway, a moment that we know in our deep inner wisdom carries great significance. But what does it mean? What does it mean that I dreamed that my father died and I gave birth? What does it mean that the man on the subway had the same name as my father the very next day after he passed? What does that mean? So a mystical experience, an alignment, a synchronicity can then be discerned and understood and interpreted through the head. Right? Pulling the head and heart together allows us to journey through life, that we can ask questions of deep significance and allow what is life showing me now to answer.
0: Right.
1: Quest is a deep lived dialogue with life that propels us on an extraordinary journey. Again, I don't know where it goes, but it is far more magnificent than staying home and trying to control my life based on yesterday.
0: And we're going to leave it there. And by the way, Dr. Miller's journey herself had a tremendous synchronicity itself. The day she adopted a child from Russia, of all places, was the day what happened?
1: I became pregnant with his spiritual twin. And if I might, today has felt very special. It is his 21st birthday.
0: Oh, happy birthday. What's his name?
2: Fantastic.
1: Isaiah.
0: Isaiah, of course. Isaiah and the Geese closes the book. It's the last chapter. It's worth buying the book just for the last chapter. The name of the book is The Awakened Brain, The New Science of Spirituality, and Our Quest for an Inspired Life. Dr. Miller, you inspired us for today, really.
2: And happy birthday, Isaiah. Thank you for joining us on his birthday.
0: And happy birthday.
1: Thank you so much for making time today.
0: It
1: feels very, very sacred, and I'm so grateful for our time together. Thank you.
0: And you can reach Lisa Miller at lisamillerphd.com and or theawakenedbrain.com. 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
0: We look forward to seeing you next week again, Dr. Miller. I'm taking that class. We'll see you.
2: Me too.
1: I hope you both do. Kevin, Nassim, thank you. It's been a joy.
0: Thank you so much. We'll see you next week, folks. Bye-bye.

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0: Hi, this is Arnie Arneson, and this is the Wednesday edition of The Attitude with Arnie Arneson and producers Dave Scott and Stephanie Collins. We're recording on an absolutely beautiful Tuesday morning in Concord, New Hampshire. Although I did have to spend 20 minutes getting a chipmunk out of my kitchen this morning. But anyway, that's life in New Hampshire. Some opening thoughts. I am grieving about the potential loss of 60 Minutes, and that's really what's happening. It's not that they're firing people. It's not that Scott Pelley is outraged. It's that you know it's going to disappear. And the reason why this story is important for me is I was in a 60 Minute special with my family in 1995. And interestingly enough, what was the story about? It was entitled Faith and Politics, all right? And of course, look where we are right now with the whole sort of merging of faith and politics. But this is also Gay Pride Month. So let me just share a little bit from that 1995 60 Minute special where they followed four different groups of people around the country. They followed myself and a fundamentalist Christian in New Hampshire. They followed folks in Texas and then two other states. I don't really remember them, but I do remember the Texas segment and I remember our segment. And at the end of the 60 Minutes, my children were on the bed with me and they were both little, like 9 and 11. And I turned to my daughters and I said, so how did we do? You know, like, how did our family do? And my youngest daughter looked at me and she said, we were okay, Mom, but I'm confused by the Texas segment. And I said, huh. So let me share with you what the Texas segment was about. It was a sort of very sort of progressive church. And inside this very large progressive church, they were doing commitment ceremonies between gay couples. Now remember, this is 1995, okay? And so you watch this, really, these beautiful ceremonies and these beautiful conversations happening inside the church. But let me tell you what was happening outside the church. Outside the church were pickup trucks going around the church with Confederate flags and burning crosses and guns. And it was just so hostile what was happening outside the church. And my daughter looked at me and she said, I'm really confused by what was going on in Texas. And I said, okay. And she said, I just have one question, Mom. Why would anyone hate someone for loving someone? All right. My daughter was nine. My daughter was nine. Look where we are today. I feel like we're still in that same sort of situation with what's happening inside a church and what's happening outside. But now it is touched on every level of our lives and in our politics, and it is just frightening. And then before I toss to my first guest, I was listening to John Ossoff talk, and this is what John said. This is what small men like Donald Trump and J.D. Vance and Stephen Miller will never understand, that our national greatness flows not through our blood or our genes, but through our ideas. Americans are not a race. We're a people united not by ethnicity, but by our shared convictions. I guess my concern right now is, do we still have those shared convictions? So I read MedPage Today all the time. And I saw an article at MedPage Today, and I'm like, oh my God, that's right. Let me just read you the title of the article, and then let me introduce you to our fabulous guest. FIFA, we have a problem. Ebola surveillance and collaboration are critical to keep World Cup fans and athletes safe. And I'm like, oh, Lord. The author of this piece is Scott Ratson. He is the first distinguished lecturer at City University of New York School of Public Health, bringing three decades of pioneering accomplishments domestically and globally in health communication, health literacy, and strategic diplomacy. He is the founding editor-in-chief of the Journal of Health Communication, International Perspectives, established in 1995. He was recently the senior fellow at the Masavav Rahmani Center for Business and Government at Harvard's Kennedy School, where he published Guiding Principles for Multi-Sector Engagement for Sustainable Health and a series of published articles related to vaccine communication in the Washington Post, the Financial Times, JAMA, and other places. So communication is your skill set, Scott. So in that way, I'm grateful because right now we are being challenged by a lot of issues relating to health and science. And I'm trying to figure out, was it because we were poor at the communication long before this problem has happened? And I think to some extent, scientists and doctors didn't think that that was necessarily their job. And it turns out maybe it was their first job. Because in order for us to create trust, we have to understand what they do and why they do it. So I saw your piece at MedPage today, and I sent you what I posted on Facebook, and I'm just going to share it because it really sort of tees up our conversation. All right, SHIT, a form of Ebola with no known treatment that is being described as, quote, a public health emergency of international concern. The FIFA World Cup is about to begin and is expected to draw millions of people from as many as 200 countries. The U.S. recently withdrew from the WHO, and RFK Jr., probably the most incompetent and frankly dangerous man, is leading the federal response to the ongoing Ebola outbreak in Central Africa. And then my words were, what could go wrong? So, Scott, thank you so much for writing this piece and set the stage for my audience as to why you wrote it and why at this moment, even though we think of Ebola as happening in Africa, it's over there, what does that have to do with us? But when you're talking about contagion and a contagious disease, let's remember about the pandemic. It started in China, but nothing stays anymore in one country, in part because we're constantly in motion, whether it's through planes or trains or boats or whatever. So whatever happens in one place ultimately may touch us here. So walk us through why you wrote this piece and what your concerns are. And thank you so much for doing this.
1: Sure, well, and thank you for having me, Arnie. Indeed, it is the first thing that we ought to do, whether we're physicians, communicators, radio shows, podcasts, is to think that communication is key. And what's more important than communicating on health issues? I've been editing the Journal of Health Communication for 31 years now. And yes, you are correct. Communication has been a challenge time after time, and we're not getting better at it. In fact, unfortunately, as you laid out the geopolitical realities, we're actually worse off now than we were time ago. I say that because, as we know, the World Economic Forum and others have put misinformation and disinformation as one of the top 10 threats, actually number two, for society over the next 10 years. So what does that mean? That means that we have to do a better job of getting information to the public in ways that they understand and act that's appropriate for them and their families. So, what motivated me to write this piece? Well, around the world right now, we have all sorts of issues. There's measles outbreaks in the United States. That remind people, their measles was eliminated in the year 2000. It is now back and potentially and has killed some children. We have outbreaks that are happening time and time again. The Hanta virus is an example of how that was miscommunicated and some problems that happened for both those passengers and where they were repatriated to. And now the potential with Ebola. So I'm concerned. I'm not an alarmist. I'm not saying let's worry, let's block the borders. That's actually, we have the wrong response. We need to have a proportional response from the government that's appropriate to the threat that we have. And the threat that we have with Ebola is we should pay attention to it and make sure that we help people overseas. And we could talk a little bit more about that.
0: Explain to me a little bit more about Ebola. I mean, I like how do you get it? How close do you have to be to someone? We talk about it being highly contagious, but I need to understand what that means. And once again, as we're looking at this, I mean, they're talking about treating Americans who came down with Ebola in Kenya. They're not even willing to bring them home. So the fact is that we're trying to keep them as remote as possible. And of course, people in Kenya are like, wait a minute, why us? Look at how far we are away from this. And is this an invitation to actually protect these individuals, or is this the potential for us also to be contaminated? So again, the misinformation, the communication is so important. So I guess I need to have you explain a little bit more about
1: Sure.
0: Ebola as we look at how we approach it.
1: And thank you for bringing up the political issues because you're absolutely right. First, to address Kenya, they have not had Ebola there in 40 years. They don't want to have a treatment facility that's set up for Americans, which is what how it was portrayed. Secondly, there are not that many Americans, perhaps in DR, Democratic Republic of Congo, as well as Uganda right now, who will likely be exposed. So, how do you get exposed? Well, you get exposed by it's bodily fluids. It's not by breathing. So if you're sitting at a World Cup game, and somebody were infected, which is highly unlikely, almost an infinitesimal risk, because they're going to be either screened or they would have already had symptoms. You're not going to get it from anything in the air. It's
0: Okay.
1: bodily secretions. It's actually how it's mostly transmitted in Uganda and Congo right now is funeral practices. When somebody dies, part of their culture is to actually touch the body and so forth. And at that point, that's where some of the bodily fluids and secretions and the ability
0: Okay.
1: to contract it. It also potentially is if somebody is infected from bed linens and so forth as well. So if there's very close contact and there are secretions and so forth, blood and fluids and so forth. And again, it's whether they're living or dead. So, that's part of the issue. The second piece is this particular strain, the Bundibugyo strain, is not as deadly as the other strains were in the past. The
0: Okay,
1: Zaire
0: good.
1: strain, which was the last strain. So this is about a 30% fatality, which means people are living with it without showing the symptoms as quickly and dying. So that does increase the possibility of the secretions in somebody who would be in very close contact.
0: Okay.
1: Having said that, these people are not traveling. It takes 2 to 21 days from exposure, and all of the pieces that have been in place so far are keeping people who were in those countries and potentially exposed out of the United States. And frankly, even they've been the Congo team was quarantined in Belgium for 21 days, even though, which was probably an over response, if I can call it that, but nonetheless, it was on the precaution of safety. So I think, Europe and the US is safe right now. However, we need to communicate better. We need to have every emergency room prepared in this country. We started to do screening potentially for people with contact tracing if they're coming in from those countries to JFK Airport, for example. So there are pieces that are being put in place. Now, having said all of that, one thing you skipped over is I worked for USAID for 2 years. I'm a big believer that we needed to have the US Agency for International Development, which was money that was well spent and saved lives, to have people on the ground. And we don't have those people as we used to. And that's part of the issue.
0: And I'm so grateful that you connected USAID to Ebola. Okay? I mean, again, we have no idea what these organizations did. We spend so little money on them anyway, in the very beginning, and that it isn't just what they do to support those nations, they actually support our safety. And you have now connected USAID to Ebola, to the concerns here, and saying, but we don't have people on the ground. Think about this. They could have been people on the ground. And that's just one example of one failure by cutting out this agency that so few people understood. Again, Scott, so while you and I may have been outraged, not enough people knew to be outraged. I mean, that's why it was so easy for Musk and Trump to be able to dismantle it, because there weren't enough advocates for it because people didn't understand it. I mean, again, I keep telling people that, I used to do commercial radio. And you know why I loved commercial radio? I was on the air 3 hours a day, 5 days a week. And you know what I learned to do? Repeat, repeat, repeat, repeat. And you know who I learned that from? Rush Limbaugh. Okay? And in the end, communication is about repetition. Just the way children learn, adults learn. And that is through repetition. And I'm going to go back to the fact that you are skilled in this art of communication. So what we know about Ebola and what we don't know about Ebola, and what we knew about COVID and what we didn't know about COVID. How do people in the scientific community and the medical community explain we don't necessarily know everything right now? This is what we know with our limited knowledge. This is what we think we can do, just so that they won't be accused of not knowing the answer. All right. I mean, that is the part that really gets me so upset, is that we're not even acknowledging that there are limits to what we know at this point. And please hold our hand and work with us, but understand we are actively looking for a solution. But until we get here are the things we must try in order to keep you healthy. And I think that humbleness, that ability to explain to people that they don't have all the answers, is something that's hard for people sometimes to communicate. But when you don't communicate, that's when people don't trust what ultimately comes out as the result. And I
1: Yeah.
0: saw that happening with COVID, so did you.
1: Absolutely. Well, Arnie, you answered the questions you were asking. You said it so well. Exactly, that science is incremental. How we
0: Yes.
1: get data and information is different, and different levels and different understanding. So what I've been advocating for in my latest mission, if I call that, is to advocate for quality health information and how we get that to people. And we're doing that via a Nature Medicine Commission on Quality Health Information for All. That's a commission that's been established. I co-chair it along with Larry Gostin at Georgetown University Law Center, and Carolina Batista, and another physician. And we're in the process of both defining what quality health information is. So, like you said, it has to be one, scientifically sound,
0: Yes.
1: based on science. And scientifically sound means the evidence available at that time and willing to share changes that might be. It needs to be accessible so people can hear it on the radio, they can see it on television, their phones, their social media. They can talk about it through people that they trust, their clergy, their family, their neighbors. And it can be accessible in ways for people who might have other abilities that are different. They might learn only by listening. They might need to hear it in a dialect. They might not need to read it. So it has to be scientifically sound. It has to be accessible. It has to be clear, understandable, and understandable for that audience. So we don't need to put it in a polyglot or whatever you want to call this
0: Right.
1: medical scientific speak. And we have to help people make decisions based upon that information. And that's why we're focusing on the quality nature of all those wrapped together.
0: And that's why, especially given Ebola and people's fear, okay? Especially because we are with FIFA and we are inviting the world to us anyway. So people are like, oh God, right at this moment, this is when we have Ebola. What? And so I want people to have a rational response to this, not an irrational response. We're not going to build a wall. We're not going to tell people not to come. But you point out, and this is what you wrote in your article, we urge the immediate establishment of a high-level North American committee of public and private sector infectious disease and outbreak specialists from the World Cup host countries, Canada, Mexico, and the US, with international advisory support. The New York City and New York State public health departments are particularly competent in this regard, as are, in our opinion, those in Boston, Chicago, and LA. These agencies could, with support from Ebola experts from WHO in Africa, CDC, collaborate with FIFA on a list of measures and protocols to protect the health of athletes and fans who are preparing to attend the World Cup. Okay, I read that paragraph.
1: Thank
0: Now my
1: you.
0: question is, what is happening as a result of that paragraph? Are they
1: Well,
0: taking any of your advice? Are they doing this since RFK Jr. is responsible for the response? I am terrified by that. But there also is a time where even RFK Jr. is receptive to knowing what he doesn't know, also wants to keep people safe. It doesn't look good for his president to have this happen anyway. So I'm kind of curious, has anyone responded to this suggestion in your piece?
1: well, Arnie, well, first, thank you for bringing that up. And just as you said, advocacy for USAID. We have to have advocacy for these efforts. We publish in MedPage today. I published in the past in New York Times and others when we had mad cow crises and other issues of how to respond, including the key to containing Ebola the first time in 2014 in a
0: Okay.
1: CNBC article. This is a little bit more sophisticated, if I can call it that, which we call health diplomacy. So, how do you get people around the table that have skills? The diplomatic skills are not just between states. That's why we say private sector and other sectors. People that understand we have common interests to protect the public, to communicate clearly, to build trust, and to ultimately have a safer environment, and a safe environment in this case for the World Cup. The reason we selected those groups is exactly the issue that you brought up, is that it absent that it's happening on the federal level. So if it's not happening on the federal level, we ought to have the groups that are most competent. And New York State is the second largest state lab after the CDC.
0: Did not
1: It
0: know
1: may
0: that.
1: even be, I don't know the size and scope after the CDC
0: Right.
1: does, but it's very good. It's very competent. New York City Health Department, they publish materials in 13 languages. They have a health literate goal. The deputy mayor, Helen Arteaga, is very well trained in, well, she's a public health graduate of, I could say, a doctorate from the School of Public Health, where I am, at CUNY School of Public Health in New York City,
0: Okay.
1: and a number of people who are there. So we know that New York has some competencies, but bringing it all together, it takes some leadership. And that's why we just put it out there. It
0: Okay,
1: may
0: I have an idea. I have an idea. Who is probably one of the most followed and beloved political figure? It turns out it's the mayor of New York. Okay? He's charming, he's smart, he's listenable. Have you sent this paragraph not only to the deputy mayor, but to Mayor Mamdani? Because
1: that
0: I think that if there's a way for people to understand and feel safe and secure, is for him to read this paragraph, for him to understand that in part because it's New York, and you pointed out how sophisticated their public health response could be, that to a large extent, if Trump isn't going to do this or RFK Jr., this isn't about competition, it's just about getting it done. And I'm wondering whether there's a way for us to not only elevate this paragraph, but to let people know that we are initiating these kinds of conversations, ensuring these kinds of protocols. And it's not because we want to skip over what's not happening in Washington or what's not happening with RFK, but we know that there's an immediacy to the concern. And guess what? It's happening in New York. All right.
1: Yeah.
0: And so I think that if there's a lot of ways that you talk about communication, I am also looking for who are the communicators. And he's a fabulous communicator at a
1: Sure.
0: time when people want to feel safe.
1: Well, thank you. And the fact that this will be listened to across New York and the tri-state area,
0: Yes,
1: maybe
0: please.
1: that comp com in confidence with your work that you're doing
0: Yep,
1: here.
0: yep.
1: Maybe we do again send the link to the show in this discussion because it's key. It's ironic that today, as you said, is Election Day. Well, I'm here in my home office in Princeton, and you can see behind me the book Tom Bradley, The Impossible Dream. Tom Bradley
0: Right.
1: was the mayor of Los Angeles, who ran for governor in 1982. So I remember, of course, I was co-author of his biography with
0: Right.
1: Gregory Payne, that there's a whole chapter on public-private partnerships and how what he did for the Olympics. So Los Angeles, the reason we also say this for FIFA now, and why we say Los Angeles, is they have the Olympics there in 2 years.
0: In 2 years, exactly,
1: So
0: exactly.
1: they can learn from the FIFA World Cup. They can work together, have the passing of the baton, really the passing of the health baton, if we can call it that. That's appropriate to carry the torch forward, that we communicate better at the local level, which is where the level that people may have to trust more than we have in the past, the federal level. And I say that just with the KFF poll, as well as the Pew poll, that continues to show the decrease in trust in the CDC. We still trust our doctor. This is US data. Most. We still trust some of the professional societies, whether it's the American Academy of Pediatrics for Childhood Vaccines, or whether it's the American College of Physicians, or even the American Medical Association. Those groups have to step up. So that's also why we suggest bring those other sectors together in this health diplomacy approach.
0: Well, and again, I don't want this to be seen as competition with the feds, but if this concept is not going to be embraced, New York has all the raison d'être to do it. Okay? Because FIFA is here,
1: Yep.
0: because of the size of their public health response, they get it. And it's not about a competition. It's about getting it done, everyone. All right.
1: Yep.
0: And as you point out, that this will be valuable not only for what's happening with FIFA, but as you point out, I mean, we're right in the middle now of an election for the mayor of LA. And one of the issues for the mayor of LA is, do they have a competent leader who will prepare them for the Olympics in 2028? You don't just say, come and show up. You have to
1: Yep.
0: look at all the issues now, including the health issue. I mean, we don't always put that front and center, but maybe I'm grateful that Ebola has happened now, because the whole issue of safety is not just about keeping people physically safe because of what happens in this environment, but now there's a health safety issue and component to it, which means our level of response has to be multifaceted, including this.
1: Absolutely. And if this were a COVID-like approach or a
0: Right.
1: SARS or a MERS,
0: Right.
1: respiratory set, that would be a huge issue that could affect the Olympics, that could
0: Right.
1: affect FIFA, and so forth. So I do think that there is an opportunity to do this. If we look last time at Ebola, we had states, Governor Christie, Governor Jindal, Governor
0: Right.
1: Perry, that confused Ebola. And we had to have that then President Obama step in. Now we need to bring an even local community, bring the state and other experts together, and begin to have a trusted source that's out there. I'm hopeful that we continue to have this also on shows and the proper.
0: And I'm going to say something. So there was a celebration of Israel yesterday in New York, and Meir Mamdani didn't go. But what he did do was make sure everybody was safe. Okay? I don't care where he is on Monday. What I care is that people could celebrate and feel safe, especially at a time where there is so much anti-Semitism, where there is so much fear. What he understood his job was not to

0: Great. Well, thank you, Arnie, for having me today and talking about it. And we
1: You're
0: appreciate
1: welcome.
0: your ideas.
1: Yep.
0: And thank you for
1: Send it
0: listening.
1: to the mayor. I'm telling you right now. All
0: Okay,
1: right, everyone,
0: got it.
1: stick around. This is the Wednesday edition of The Attitude. We'll be right back.
2: You're listening to the American Democracy Minute, keeping your government by and for the people. Louisiana Governor Jeff Landry signed a new congressional district map May 29th, eliminating one of two black majority districts by adding nearby conservative white majority voters. It's the latest black majority district to fall after the U.S. Supreme Court's Calais decision. Louisiana had previously created a second majority-minority district to comply with Voting Rights Act Section 2, but in April, the High Court's conservative majority neutralized Section 2 by banning the use of race in redistricting. Louisiana is 31% African American, but had previously, and now has again, only one district where black voters have a chance of electing the candidate of their choice. The Louisiana Illuminator reports that while the GOP legislators leading the gerrymandering effort considered eliminating both districts, they concluded it was not possible to create a map where the GOP would win all six districts and settled on the 5-to-1 map. The Associated Press quoted bill sponsor Republican State Senator Jay Morris as saying, "I purposely put more Democrats into District 2 to make the remaining districts better performing for Republicans," unquote. Under the 2019 Rucho v. Common Cause decision, the U.S. Supreme Court allows state legislatures to gerrymander for partisan but not racial reasons. Challenges to the map are likely. We have the new map and local reporting at AmericanDemocracyMinute.org. I'm Brian Beal.

0: record on a delightful Tuesday morning. So, like, I kind of love hanging out with Tim Noah. He's a New Republic staff writer. He's the author of The Great Divergence, America's Growing Inequality Crisis, and What We Can Do About It. But what I love about him is that he's always kind of edgy and funny in what he writes. And then he forces me to look up words, which is another thing. I mean, it's like kind of great, you know? I mean, it's not that I don't have an extensive vocabulary, but he sort of expands it on a regular basis. And I read this piece and I was like, oh my God, he's absolutely right. And as I was thinking about it, I'm thinking about, for example, Tim, what you don't know is I have folks that come and live at my house for 10 months or a year because the law school doesn't have a dorm and I rent rooms to students, okay? The thing I hate the most is when they pay me in cash. I'm like, I don't want cash. Just, I want a record. I want a check. I have to count the cash. Like, why are you doing this? You know what I mean? Are you? And so I have this aversion almost to cash, okay? Because it feels almost kind of loosey-goosey. And then I read your article. Trump's $250 greenback is a gift to the criminal class. This is the other reason not to let Trump slap his mug on U.S. currency. And I'm like, oh my God. And I had to read it. And then I'm just going to pull one sentence out and then I'm going to have you talk about your article. Harvard economist Kenneth Rogoff calculates that more than one third of all U.S. paper currency is used by criminals and tax cheats. Thank you so much. And we'll let away. I'm like that too when it comes to the $250 greenback. So you begin your piece, and I mentioned that he's always forcing me to look up words and expand my vocabulary. And you begin your piece, and I'm probably going to like pronounce this word wrong, which is why I didn't know what the word was, through some combination of malignant narcissism, I know what that is, incipient dementia, I knew what that was, but this is the kicker, and raging dyscalculia, President Donald Trump struggles to distinguish his 80th birthday, which is 17 days away, from the nation's 250th birthday, which is 37 days away. That was at the time you wrote this piece. So first of all, will you tell people what raging, whatever that word is? Because I'm like, what the heck is that word? And it forced me to look it up. Thank you so much for doing this, because it'll expand my audience's vocabulary as well. So what is dyscalculia? What is that word?
1: Extreme difficulty with numbers, and which, you know, Donald Trump clearly has. One of the, you know, interesting things about Donald Trump is you can count on it whenever he states a number. I mean, he lies a lot, right?
0: But he lies a lot.
1: But he's capable of saying occasionally something that's true, like the sky is blue. But he is not capable of ever stating a number correctly. Usually it's not wrong, but wildly wrong. And I think he has a problem. I think it's intrinsic. I think he doesn't know numbers, which is a strange thing in a businessman, but I think it's true.
0: Well, I'm going to challenge you on that. I think he knows his numbers, just not our numbers. And that is because my understanding is that, you know, everyone thinks about the Trump family business. It really was a family business. It wasn't a huge empire. It was a family business. And obviously he was very, you know, close to his accountant, but I think he calculated everything, how much he was not going to have to pay in taxes, how much he was going to shake this person down for putting his name on a building. When it comes to his cash, honey, he knows every comma. He knows every check. He knows how much the toilet paper is costing. But when it comes to our collective math, the big math that impacts people's lives, that are about the budget, that have huge consequences, then he not only gets it wrong, but he relishes how wrong he gets it. Because, you know, as you point out, maybe we can accuse him of, you know, having this disease of dyscalculia, you know, bad at math. But I think he's intentionally bad at that math, because I think he knows his math, just not our math.
1: Well, we might need a new word then.
0: Yeah, exactly. Exactly. selective dyscalculia is what he has. I think that's what it is. But let's talk about your article, because I thought it was absolutely fascinating. I know a lot of people are offended. Frankly, it's illegal for him to put his name and his face on a bill. And when he was told by someone at the Treasury that he couldn't do it, that person, I believe, was either fired or removed. So Let's explain a little bit about why you're concerned about this, because I think this is another opportunity for people to be completely offended at this idea of putting his face on the $250 bill.
1: Well, there's a problem with currency, which is
0: Right.
1: that it is a medium, especially high denomination currency. It is a medium for illegal transactions.
0: Yeah.
1: And something like, according to the Harvard economist Ken Rogoff, a third of all currency is used in illegal transactions. If a third of all currency is used in illegal transactions, and a wildly disproportionate number of $100 bills, for example, are printed by the United States government. We actually print more $100 bills than we do 20s, which is
0: Wow, shocking.
1: unbelievable.
0: Yeah.
1: And when you look at the total number of bills that are in circulation, which is, bills printed over time, there are more $100 bills printed than even single $1 bills. I mean, in circulation rather than $1 bills. So there's already way too many $100 bills out there. And if a third of all currency is used in illegal transactions, and if so many of the bills in circulation are $100 bills, and if you add on top of that the strong motive to use high,
0: Right. When you're paying someone off, why do you want to pay them in 20s when you can give them hundreds or 250s?
1: exactly,
0: Right.
1: exactly.
0: Exactly.
1: So I think probably most $100 bill transactions are criminal ones. And now Trump wants to introduce a $250 bill. And by simple arithmetic, it is going to be 2.5 times more corrupt than a $100
0: You
1: bill.
0: know, as you were saying this, so I posted this little information on my Blue Sky. Can I give you, I'm going to read you a reaction because this follows exactly what you said. So Susan writes, "This has been known for years. A restaurant near me has laundered money for years. There is never anyone in there eating, but somehow it's profitable and all their customers pay in cash. The IRS could figure out easily which business is laundered by calculating the percent of meals paid in cash." I mean, so she's even saying, she goes, and she goes, people have seen this over and over again, but understand what Donald Trump is doing, because this 250 just makes it even more lucrative for the criminal class to be able to do what they do, which is under the table, which is exactly where they love to be. And
1: Right.
0: that's what these big bills give them. It gives them an ability to buy and sell their illicit drugs, whatever it is, in a much more convenient manner.
1: My guru on this is a guy named who I've never met, a guy named James Henry, who wrote a piece about this for the Washington Monthly literally 50 years ago.
0: Wow.
1: Back then, he said we should get rid of 50s too. Now it's not 50s aren't worth bothering about because they've been inflated away so that
0: Yeah.
1: criminals probably don't have much interest in them anymore. But this is a very old, long-standing problem, and Rogoff wrote a book about this a few years ago. It's a well-known problem to anybody who pays the slightest attention to currency, and Trump is either indifferent to this problem, or figures, what the hell? I'm already enabling criminals with my heavy investment in cyber currency.
0: Right, that's right. This is his paper version of crypto. I mean, which is I'm reading your article and I'm trying not to laugh, but it's so frightening. You write in your piece at the New Republic, if the Trump Treasury followed the formula, then they were talking about making this a commemorative. Okay, maybe they'll make this a commemorative 250. You go
1: Which
0: then.
1: would be unprecedented.
0: Which were, exactly. Well, with a commemorative 250 greenback, it could perhaps sell for 750, and there would be pitifully few takers, even among criminals. But I seriously doubt the president will allow his precious, you call it the Donald, to become some obscure collector's item. My guess is that in the end, Trump will eschew surcharges, eschew numeric limits, and print a maximum number of the Donalds, because the whole point is to spread his ugly mug far and wide. If I'm right, then criminals will have plenty of use for the Donald. And I don't, I mean, I'm laughing at this, but again, this is just another reason why this is so wrong. It's so wrong on every level, because it's almost like it doesn't matter. You can't avert your eyes from Donald Trump. Think about that. That's his goal. His goal is you need to hear him, you need to see him, you need to feel him. I mean, you need to taste him. I just feel like he understands how he can be sort of he can we can be absorbed by him, and that's just another example
1: He's the
0: of
1: most
0: what he's doing.
1: self-actualized narcissist in human history.
0: He is. He absolutely is. And again, I guess I'm grateful, but I wanted to give folks another reason to be offended with the $250 bill. Not that you already aren't, but but the fact that it's being used by criminals, well, of course, from one criminal to another. I mean, come on. It's like he's got a bond with them and saying, so if you don't trust me on the crypto, I'll give you the cash. I mean, it's unbelievable. So, but the reason I had originally called out was that you'd written a piece about how Trump is wrecking the agency that protects workers' labor rights. And in your piece, you gave me some interesting statistics. You talk about the fact that Donald Trump's appeal was actually to workers. I mean, he saw a significant increase in his appeal to people in the working class. He saw an increase in his appeal to people in labor unions. And yet, when you look at his agenda, both from his first term and now his second term, he screwed workers over and over. But one of the main places that you would go to think that workers could be protected would be to the NLRB. Well, basically, he's kind of castrated them. He started it in round one, and he's becoming even more effective in round two. Why do you think people don't understand that what he is doing to the NLRB is really representative of what he's doing to you?
1: Well, just to be clear, the NL, the National NLRB is the National Labor Relations Board. It was created in 1935, and people don't, sort of talk about it a lot or
0: No,
1: read
0: they
1: about
0: don't.
1: it. But it is the agency that manages labor management relations. It is the agency, more really more than any other, that protects workers from their bosses. And it's involved in union elections, and it regulates a lot of labor laws having to do with unions, but it also regulates some labor laws that where you don't even need a union to engage in what's called concerted action. And throughout Trump's first term, the NLRB, which it's a kind of quasi-judicial body, it issued ruling after ruling, creating precedent after precedent that screwed over workers. And in his second term, he was faced with a situation where, because of the structure of the NLRB, which, like a lot of independent agencies, the deal is a president
0: Bipartisan.
1: gets three. Represent he nominates all of he fills all of the vacancies, but two out of the five have to go to the opposite party.
0: Party.
1: And anyway, so he inherited this situation when he came in, where it was going to be a Democratic majority on the NLRB until he got around to filling the existing vacancies. And he just is not a man who likes to be rushed. So
0: You think? Only for himself does he be rushed, but when it comes to anything else, whatever, he likes to drag his knuckles. All right, so
1: that's right.
0: what did he do
1: So
0: at the NLRB or didn't do?
1: rather than fill the vacancies so he could enjoy his 3-2 majority, he simply fired the chair, Gwen Wilcox, which he's not allowed to do. It's against the law. It says so very explicitly in the law. But he did that, and
0: She sued, didn't she? I think she sued, and
1: she
0: she was
1: sued,
0: reinstated,
1: she
0: but now what?
1: won, then an appeals court initially said no, he can fire, and then the en banc grouping said no, of course he can't fire her. It says so in the law. So next, the Supreme Court steps in, and the Supreme Court steps in with a sort of stunningly inappropriate ruling, which says we're going to reinstate her because, the precedent that he's relying on from the 1930s, we're going to overturn it. We just haven't gotten around to it yet.
0: Wait, wait, wait. So
1: We're
0: they
1: very busy
0: rein
1: people.
0: wait, wait, they reinstate her, but they're saying that we're going to overturn the precedent that allows us to reinstate her. Is that what they did?
1: We're going to overturn the precedent that says we can't reinstate her.
0: Oh my God. Oh
1: But we
0: God.
1: just haven't done it yet. And now they have heard in December, they heard arguments in a case that concerns this protection that goes back to the 1930s. They didn't hear Wilcox's own case.
0: Oh,
1: They
0: God.
1: denied cert, but there's another case that's the same situation only at the FTC, and they are going to rule on. They've already announced to the world what side. I don't know why they even bothered having oral arguments,
0: Right. Oh,
1: but
0: God.
1: there is one difficulty in this decision, which is they want to overturn the earlier case, Humphrey's Executor, it's called,
0: Oh, I know.
1: but they want to keep it for the Fed because, independent agencies, those silly regulatory agencies, who cares whether Trump screws them up or not? But the Fed, now you're talking about my retirement account,
0: Right.
1: and we can't give him the power to fire the Fed chair, so we have to come up with some legal sounding reason to protect the Fed, which is exactly the same as any other independent agency.
0: So what's the status of the NLRB right now? And again, you point out that, Donald Trump really, creates this appeal for the working class, even though he screws the working class. And proof of that is in part the NLRB. But as I said to you, but so few people, I mean, there is a large approval for the concept of unions, okay? But that large approval hasn't actually translated into a lot of people belonging to unions. In fact, the number of people belonging to unions is, has over his the last couple of decades has been shrinking and shrinking and shrinking. And frankly, the only place where I think unions are actually really vibrant are in the public sector, and they're relatively non-existent in the private sector. But people are beginning to realize that the boss is not their friend. Okay, that we're looking at what's happening with CEO and compensation. We're looking at what's happening. They get tax cuts, and none of the tax cuts actually come into a worker's pocket. They all go into management's pocket or to stockholders. So I think people are beginning to sort of understand that the grotesque inequality, in part, is driven by decisions by the boss. Okay, which is a reason why you would want a union. So
1: And it's a
0: now.
1: lot harder to get a union when you've got an NLRB that's
0: Yeah,
1: Republican.
0: exactly right. And but what's even, I think, more frightening is that not only do they oversee elections, Tim, but more often than not, they may get a union. But you know what they don't get? They don't get a contract. So they may get a union that's recognized, and that is the first step, and everyone applauds that. But then nobody comes back and asks the second question. But do you have a contract? And some of these places have been going 2 and 3 years without a contract. Is there any responsibility for the NLRB to demand that in a reasonable amount of time that the union that represents workers that has been certified also is able to get to goal, which is what? The contract. They didn't create a union just because they wanted to hang out together. They created a union so they could create this sort of level playing field with the boss. And I guess the fact that they haven't done much is really terrifying because it means even if you want to move in the right direction, you're not going to get the support of the NLRB in any way, shape, or form.
1: Exactly. And
0: Oh.
1: I mean, there's another layer to it, which is that we need new labor laws in this country. Because the National Labor Relations Act got rolled back in the late 1940s, and that was sort of slow acting poison on the labor movement.
0: Yeah.
1: Yes, the NLRB has a large say in these sorts of questions, and it's sides with management when you have any Republican president, not just Trump. But Trump, of course, has taken it to this extra level by sort of denying it a quorum by firing the chair. And that was, he didn't do anything about that. He didn't reverse himself on that until the end of 2025, when he
0: Right.
1: finally decided, hey, it would kind of be nice to have a Republican majority on the
0: Right.
1: NLRB
0: Right.
1: so we can start reversing some Biden precedents. But as I say, the meanwhile, you've had him defunding the NLRB. And the NLRB, and this is, a long-standing problem. The NLRB has been denied adequate funds for years, going back,
0: Right.
1: a dozen years at least. But he made it much worse. He defunded it more. He cut staff. Now the total number of staff at NLRB is less than 1,200 people. And as I said in my piece, there are high school graduating classes that are bigger than that.
0: My high school graduating class was bigger than that at Hicksville High School. Come on, honey. Come on. I read that line and going, God, you must have been to my graduation back in 1971. But here's an interesting thing. When I hear people talking to, like, people are very frustrated with both parties, okay? And they want change, but they also want change that reflects workers, okay? Because that's where the affordability issue comes in, that's where the minimum wage comes in. And I really do think that someone could use the numbers in your article to say, when I get elected, one of the first pieces of legislation I will introduce will be to increase the NLRB budget and to increase the number of people that are working for the NLRB.
1: There's got to
0: And
1: be a way to explain that to
0: And
1: people. I mean, they're the
0: exactly.
1: cops. There are the cops on the beat.
0: Oh my God. I mean, I want to give people the numbers because, again, numbers are powerful, even if, for some people that do math, this is like helpful. I'm awful. The NLRB budget stood at 302 million when Trump re-entered office, down from 408 million, corrected for inflation, as recently as 2011. Okay, so 2011, it was at 400 million, and in 2025, we're at 302. So that means the number is even smaller than you could possibly imagine. Now it is 294 million, and Trump is asking Congress to only give it 285 million. I mean, why not just shut the doors? But more importantly, it's not just the dollars. We were listening to a story the other day about how many attorneys have left the Department of Justice. Like 10,000 attorneys have left this administration. And people are like, oh my God, well, that's enforcement people. Okay? That means that even if you have all the rules and regulations on your side, if there's no one to enforce it, there are no rules, there are no regulations. And what you point out is that in 2011, the agency had 1,733 employees. By 2024, it was 1,233. In the 18 months since he has been inaugurated, that number has fallen to 1,151. So understand, it isn't just about workers. This is all about enforcement. So even if, as I mentioned to you before, you have a union, but you don't have a contract, what's the point? Even if you have a rule or a regulation on the book and there's no one to enforce it, what's the point? And Donald Trump knows exactly. He doesn't want to be accused of doing something negative. He just wants to destroy the thing that's there to enforce it because he doesn't believe in the rules. He doesn't believe in the law. Therefore, enforcement is incidental.
1: And
0: It's
1: he
0: a shame
1: doesn't
0: that
1: believe
0: that
1: in
0: is happening.
1: workers' rights.
0: No, he, well, look at all the people he stiffed when he was, working in New York City and, in his real estate firms. I mean, everyone knows you don't want to go to contract with Donald Trump because he'll stiff you. And you know what? Here's the interesting thing. So he's looking at the reflecting pool, he's doing the ballroom. The only people he won't stiff now are people on the federal dole because he's using our dollars to pay them. Suddenly, everyone gets paid who's working for Donald Trump, because it's not coming out of his personal portfolio. It's coming out of our collective portfolio, Tim. Isn't that interesting? Have you heard people complain about Donald Trump stiffing them now? No. Why? Because it ain't his money. It's our money, and he knows it. And I think people need to start, connecting the dots between his behavior and then when do people get paid when he doesn't have to actually pay them. It's disgusting. And on that note, Tim Noah, thank you so much for writing interesting information about things that, thank God, you write about, because Donald Trump is driving us in every other direction to sort of ignore it. The two pieces, Trump's 250 greenback is a gift to the criminal class. Of course, of course. And how Trump is wrecking the agency that protects workers' labor rights. Go to the New Republic, read Tim Noah. Thank you so much. I love it.
1: Thank you so much, Arnie.
0: You're welcome. All right, everyone. We will schmooze on Thursday. Ciao.

0: 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On July 17, 2021, California Family Counseling Network, Incorporated, licensee of KCPK-LP, FM 106.9, Pine Mountain Club, California, filed an application with the Federal Communications Commission for renewal of its license. 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
1: The FCC requires LP after the call letters, as these identify the station as being low-power. 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
0: That doesn't seem very far.
1: Well, that's correct. 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
0: 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It is a code which allows a listener or a radio station like KCPKLP to subscribe to a podcast and get automatic updates whenever the podcaster uploads their newest release. This invention led to the year of the podcast, which is dated as beginning in 2005, when the art form spread to the greater public and many talented individuals became involved as podcasters. In 2013, the podcasting appetite in the public listener exploded when Apple surpassed 1 billion subscriptions for its iTunes platform.
1: Wow, 1 billion.
0: Yeah, but as public interest in podcasting has grown, it has become harder for the new talent to find a way to stand out or even get a start because the platforms have grown so expensive as the business model has taken over the presentation of this art form. Many of those platforms are well known, such as Spotify, Google, Stitcher, iTunes, things like that.
1: Why are platforms so expensive?
0: As podcasters became famous, the profit of business allowed a concept called monetization, which means that a podcaster can sell advertising space in their podcast. So the business model arose. Our talented individuals are slightly different from these podcasters. At KCPKLP, we must focus upon the artists who are willing to follow the FCC rules and guidelines for the public airwaves. These include language restrictions and advertising limitations.
1: So, no foul language. What are the advertising limitations?
0: Direct on-air monetization is not allowed. In fact, FCC nonprofit radio stations such as KCPKLP can only accept underwriting, which is basically a sponsorship in which only the name, address, and nature of a sponsor's business can be mentioned. No calls to action.
1: Can you define call to action?
0: All advertising contains a call to action, which is the specific language used to get a customer to buy a product or carry out an action which is wanted by the advertiser. For example, call now, find out more, or visit a store today. There's a sense of pressure that the buyer must act now or lose some great benefit, such as order before midnight to get a free gift, or 2 for the price of 1 to the first 10 callers only. If you want more details on how to write underwriting for the podcast show, please see the training videos at KCPKLP's website.
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0: The growth in podcasting has been tracked since 1998 by the Infinite Dial report put out by Edison Research about consumer usage of media and technology. Edison is the leading podcast research company in the world. The year 2019 was filled with landmark findings.
1: And what are the landmark findings?
0: Oh, a big one. Podcasting is now considered mainstream. In the U.S., population of ages 12 and older, the total number of people who have ever listened to a podcast passed 50% for the first time. The monthly average of podcast listeners is now 90 million people. Audiobooks are also growing as over one half of the U.S. population has listened to these books. and in the AM/FM radio field with its online streaming of programs, the listenership has doubled in the past 8 years, growing from 1/3 to 2/3 of the U.S. population. In total, in 2019, online audio listeners spent an average of 17 hours a week engaging in this art form. All of this increase is at a time when the number of Facebook users is dropping.
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1: So what type of talent would your show Meet Emerging Radio Voices be introducing to the public airwaves?
0: Well, just as there are no limits to the topics that good friends talk about when they gather, there are no limits to Meet Emerging Radio Voices topics. I do not see any limits to what can be offered, especially if we look at what is now available to the public with podcasting, which addresses all topics: news, music, business, science, educational, sports, comedy, political, psychology, medical, cultural, science fiction, economics. The content ranges from serious to funny to having talented actors to using general public members for doing book readings.
1: Do you have to get an author's permission to read a book on the airwaves? I mean, can I just read anyone's book?
0: All materials presented on KCPKLP, as well as on my show, Meet Emerging Radio Voices, must be your own original material. If not, then you need to give proof of copyright release from the author from any material you use. The exception is public domain material. You are free to use this, but must identify the material as public domain and how you got that material.
1: Is there a specific format to your show?
0: Well, yes and no. Yes, in that I do request that a recruited individual answers a few questions in advance of their interview on my show, and no, in that I may not follow these questions in that specific outline and may add additional questions that the recruited individual might not be aware of.
1: Will you tell us what those questions ask?
0: Of course. These questions are typical of the first planning stage of a podcaster's vision. I ask some questions about their proposed radio show, such as, what is your idea? What do you want to accomplish? What makes this distinctive from other similar podcasts? I also ask some questions about their ideal target audience. Who would want or need this podcast? What unique value or perspective can your podcast add to listeners' lives? Are you trying to reach an existing audience or a new one? And after listening, what will your audience talk about? Who will they share the episode with? And why would they share it?
1: How about the type or format of the show?
0: Yes, I want to know the proposed format of the podcast. Is it a solo show, just them? Is it a co-hosted show in that they will be presenting with someone else? Is it an interview show, a roundtable discussion, a docudrama, or other formats such as reading of classical literature, doing original plays, showcasing of original royalty-free music and their musicians, or other cultural projects? The answers to the format will trigger other legal concerns as to copyright issues, which will be addressed before I can schedule them into an episode of Meeting Emerging Radio Voices. If they need help in completing these questions, there is more assistance posted on the website of www.kcpk-lp.org. 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
1: You previously mentioned a recruited individual. Who would be a recruited individual?
0: A recruited individual is someone who comes through the vetting process of the Independent Broadcast Coalition. 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
1: Besides being referred to you by the Independent Broadcast Coalition, can an individual self-refer?
0: Yes, they can. I have prepared several videos to assist in that process. 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
1: And what will happen next? I mean, what will a new applicant expect?
0: When you subscribe, you will be directed to a page which has an infographic which you can download. This infographic describes the next steps. Next, you will receive an email from me that contains the interview questions. Click on that link to download the questions. And after that, I will send you an email asking you to either upload your responses to the interview questions as an attachment to this email, or to write your responses into the body of this email as your response. And I will ask for a telephone number where you can be reached for audio conversations. Also, I will request dates and times that you will be available for a technical test of your computer and or your cell phone.
1: What do they need for a technical test?
0: In order to perform the technical test, you will need a computer or cell phone with Chrome browser. You will need to access a URL to open an email containing the link for the technical test. And during that technical test, we will go over your responses and prepare for the radio show interview. We will set the actual date for the recording of your radio interview. The technical testing and the actual interview will take place via clean feed recording services.
1: What about how you use their interview? Do you need anything else?
0: Yes. The individual will receive a talent release form from me. In this release, they are allowing for the recording and broadcast of their interview and the various uses for which KCPKLP will make of this interview recording. On the day of the actual recording, they will receive a connecting link in an email when we are ready to do the interview. Again, they will need the same technical equipment as used during the testing stage.
1: How will they hear the broadcast?
0: After the interview is completed, I will tell them when the broadcast will air on the internet stream, which can be heard at www.kcpk-lp.org. They can also download instructions for how to put an app on their cell phone so they can listen on the go at that broadcast time. But if their life schedule prevents them from listening to the scheduled broadcast after their interview has aired, they can listen again at the website at https://archive.calfest.org, which is archive.calfest.org. The broadcast will remain there for 60 days for re-listening by the audiences.
1: And what about their free gift? What is that?
0: The interview broadcast is part of the gift. And if you, as the interviewee, has given permission, you and anyone else can also download an MP3 file copy of the broadcast. 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
1: Well, this concludes my questions. 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
0: Sheila Clark, one of the founders of the nonprofit that sponsors the radio station.
2: Bill, if you would like a quick intro, please.
3: Yes, hi. My name is Bill Weiss. I'm with PC Pal Computer Services, and I have been working with Sheila for years or so. I'm excited to see this working.
2: And I will be your host this evening. I'm Jay Nichols, and I've been a resident of Pine Mountain for a little over 20 years. So what we're discussing is what the capabilities of the radio station are and how we're going to use those going forward. Sheila, if you would like to start, please.
0: We're now at the point where we can start doing some outreach on a very serious level into the community, not only the local community, but also a wider community, because we have grown from having just a terrestrial radio station, which is our FM 106.9 here locally, that broadcasts throughout the community of Pine Mountain Club. But we also, over the past year, due to the brilliance of Bill, we now have an internet radio station, which is housed with Pacifica servers in New York, that gives us unlimited listener outreach. 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
2: Everybody here is broadcasting from home. We have the capability of going remote as a live broadcast, correct?
0: That's right. That's what we're doing now. Everybody is remote. They're in their own home, and they are connected through our particular software, which is enabling everyone to participate as though they were in the studio. So I'd like to expand upon the various ways that people could participate in the radio station. When we started off, it was solely through a live mic. You had to be at the studio and talking over the terrestrial station. That is still one of the ways that we can operate, but right now that particular method is being used solely for emergency broadcasts. When we got an adequate software that would allow us to have a better input system, then we have a live mic that can go on that system as well. And then that live mic will go through both the internet station as well as the local radio station. We have been operating by also hooking on to other podcasters who have RSS feeds on their own websites, on their own productions, and they allow feed through their stream. So we have some podcasters who participate that way. A lot of our material comes from Pacifica radio station through their archives, and there they have a storage that goes back about 40 years, and we play classical things from that, including readings of classical works. They're the recordings of broadcasts that Pacifica radio station did. Then we have Judith, who does local podcasts. We have a couple of other people who do local podcasts. We have an individual who does music. We have another individual who has a podcast show about his life as a student at Berkeley. And then we're doing this current, which is our live remote outreach to people that will allow us to do live talk shows with the individuals throughout the nation, as well as throughout our community.
2: So when you say from emergency services is an on-air, a regular radio station, so to speak, as well as online, are we talking local emergencies then? So you wouldn't be broadcasting about the coronavirus?
0: We do have a lot of radio stations that are coming in on our RSS feeds where broadcasters are talking about that. There's a lot of information being broadcast through the airwaves now from our radio station on that particular topic. But as far as emergencies like local, let's say that we have a local fire, then we can go right on our transmitter and transmit locally over that. Jay, you and I have been talking about using this remote access to do emergency services that extend our own community. And I would like you to explain that idea because of the important role you play in forest fires.
2: Historically, when an incident command team deployed to a fire, we would have community meetings and we would send representatives out into the community to answer the public's questions. This year, those situations will be compromised, so it would be possible for us to utilize KCPK and produce some live content with the opportunity for the public to answer questions and broadcast from whatever becomes this, the hub of the fire activity, the command center, so to speak, or the center of the incident command system. Those details will need to be worked out, and this evening's test is testing the ability for us to go remote to accomplish that task. So the local would be broadcast on the FM, and the larger incidents that were more remote would be set up as a file on web radio station.
0: And as it's going live, our archival service through Pacifica Radio Network is recording this. And on the website, kcpk-lp.org, you will find an archive that you can replay on demand any of our programming for 60 days. It remains up there for 60 days. And for those who allow downloading, like Judith allows her podcast to be downloaded onto an individual's own computer. If this emergency broadcast is made downloadable by Jay's company, then people can download that onto their own computer and listen to it at any time. They can share it, broadcast it any way that they want, put it on their own websites, reference it. So we have some amazing capabilities through being an affiliate of Pacifica Radio Network to get emergency information out in a number of ways.
2: And Bill, if you would please, what equipment would an individual need to participate in either producing a podcast or producing a show?
3: Well, it would be helpful if they had either a computer or a laptop, but I don't see why you wouldn't also be able to use a tablet or even, you know, either an iPod or an Android phone. The important thing would be really having a reasonably good microphone and a reasonably good set of headphones. That would be helpful in improving the quality of the material, but afterwards, I'm sure that things can also be edited to improve their quality as well. So the necessary things for doing this are pretty minimal. I think people can get really good results without a whole lot of effort.
2: And the connectivity then, they could do this over wireless, over their home network, or they could do this over with their cell phone network.

0: So the problems that we had then should all be resolved by now, I would think, correct?
1: Jay, when we were talking to you in Alaska, it was not live. You were being recorded. So we were
0: correct.
1: Making a podcast then. So a podcast is not a live cast. A podcast is something that someone can record at their own leisure in their own time, record it in bits and pieces, edit it together. It's not like a live show, which, you know, we hear the dogs barking and we can't edit it out.
0: So how would they provide you that file, Sheila, posted and hosted on the website?
1: Yeah, it would be scheduled in to broadcast when you submit a podcast to us, and you do that through our Dropbox. 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
0: I'd like to thank everybody for joining us this evening. Everybody be safe.
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On this show, you'll hear solutions journalism for social justice, fueling action, not despair. I'm Sonali Kolhatkar, host and executive producer. This week, we'll examine increasingly popular efforts to tax the rich in light of San Francisco's overpaid CEO's tax measure and the coming California-wide billionaire tax proposal. Sarah Anderson, director of the Global Economy Project at the Institute for Policy Studies, will be my guest. Then we'll turn to Oren Robinson, program coordinator with a project on youth and non-military opportunities. In light of the ongoing and indefinite Iran war, Oren will explain how young people are being subjected to military recruitment on campuses and how counter-recruitment efforts can work. Finally, as we approach the 250th anniversary of the United States and the white supremacist spectacles that Donald Trump and his MAGA army have planned, Trevor Smith of the Bliss Collective will share an alternative ritual called Reclamation Day. That's coming up in just a moment.

0: I'm Sonali Kolhatkar, host and executive producer of Rising Up with Sonali, an independently produced subscriber-supported program nationally syndicated to radio stations, free speech, TV, and podcast platforms. 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Californians on Tuesday, June 2nd, headed to the polls for a major primary race that not only decides on nominees for the governor's race in November, but also puts forward local ballot measures that raise taxes to pay for social services. This in an economy that is squeezing out ordinary people. San Francisco, home to many billionaires and corporate executives, is considering a tax on companies with egregiously overpaid CEOs called Proposition D. And unions are hoping to place a billionaire tax on the November ballot to fund essential services like healthcare. My guest is Sarah Anderson. She directs the Global Economy Project and co-edits the inequality.org website and weekly newsletter at the Institute for Policy Studies. She's a leading expert on CEO pay, having produced an annual executive excess report for more than 20 years, which she's actually shared with us on this program many times. Welcome back to the program, Sarah.
1: Great to be here, Sonali.
0: So by the time a lot of folks hear this interview and watch it, the race in California will be over. Ballots will be getting counted. Some results will be known. But let's talk in general terms about this particular measure in California that I'm sure really is a big focus for you, considering that it directly impacts overpaid CEOs, your favorite topic. What is Proposition D, and why is there a competing proposition that would lower tax on businesses in the works? How does it all work?
1: Yeah, so the way it works is the overpaid CEO tax raises taxes on companies, large corporations that are operating in San Francisco and that pay their CEO more than 100 times as much as their median worker pay. And so essentially, it gives these corporations a choice. They can either narrow their pay gaps by lifting up worker pay or bringing down CEO pay to a reasonable level of less than 100 to 1, and then they wouldn't owe an extra dime in taxes. But if they want to stick with those really extremely wide gaps, which a lot of research shows is not good for business because it undermines employee morale and productivity, but if they want to stick with those, then they're going to have to owe more taxes that will go towards vital public services in the city, which are really strained right now because of federal government cutbacks.
0: And so this Proposition C, which is a separate proposition, is one that would shield more small businesses. Are these two propositions linked, as in can they both pass, or if one passes, the other one can't pass?
1: They are alternative measures, competing measures. So Proposition C was put forward by a group of deep-pocketed donors as a way to try to undercut the overpaid CEO tax. And yeah, it would lower taxes a bit for some small businesses, which would reduce revenue in a city that is really strapped for money. And it's been fascinating to me, though, to see just how fiercely these opponents are fighting the overpaid CEO tax. So this campaign to defeat it has been backed by six, count them, six billionaires, and a whole bunch of companies with really big gaps between their CEO and their worker pay. And so this is quite the showdown between these deep-pocketed opponents of the overpaid CEO tax and the coalition that's behind it, which I think has been a really impressive, broad coalition, more than a dozen unions, plus small business, plus community groups, affordable housing groups, and so forth. And we'll see how it turns out. But why are these billionaires and big corporations fighting this so hard? It's not just about San Francisco. They know that there's a campaign to put an overpaid CEO tax on the ballot in Los Angeles in November. And if these kinds of taxes pass, it could really spread like wildfire around the country, as So many Americans are outraged about overpaid CEOs and just the unfairness of the extreme gaps between CEO and worker pay.
0: Does linking the taxation on companies to the ratio between CEO and worker help highlight the absurdity of what it is? Because sometimes when you see taxes that are just, aimed at people with certain fortunes, you can have politicians who claim that they are opposed to that tax only because it's bad for the economy. But when you link those two things, the two ends of the pay spectrum in a single company, it's harder to oppose it, right? Because it's giving those companies a choice. They can avoid those taxes by just changing that ratio.
1: Yeah, and it's really putting human faces on what is an obscene problem in our economy and a key driver of rising inequality. And I think the campaign behind Proposition D has really played on this well. They have blown up images of some of these CEOs whose companies have been donating to the opposition campaign and created these life-size cardboard cutouts that show how much those CEOs have been paid, how much more that is than their workers, and what their median worker pay is. And they've been taking these cardboard cutouts to do rallies in front of health clinics that are slated to be cut under the budget shortfall that they're facing. And I think it poses a really stark contrast between who's benefiting from our economy, one that is really structured to suck wealth out of people who are on the bottom, who are doing really important hard work that keeps our economy going, and funneling it up to the usually a man in the corner office. And so that's why I think this campaign is really dramatic. It's a huge showdown between some of the most ultra wealthy. I mean, among the donors to this opposition campaign, you've got the Gap, which had the retail chain. Their pay ratio between their CEO and their median worker is 1,690 to one. So the company has donated to the opposition, but so have the billionaire Nepo baby sons of the founders of the Gap have donated. So those are the kind of folks who are trying to defeat this. You've also got the billionaire CEO of DoorDash and many, many others who have really benefited from a system that's about exploiting workers to deliver obscenely large amounts of money into the pockets of those at the top.
0: Here in Southern California, where I am based, Los Angeles County voters were asked to vote on Proposition, or I believe it was Measure ER, which is meant to deal with shortfalls in healthcare spending, especially given the federal government cuts. But it is a 0.5% sales tax increase. Now, however one might feel about needing to fund essential services like healthcare, how do you respond to something like a sales tax versus a business tax on companies that overpays its CEOs, or for that matter, something simpler like a billionaire tax, which will be likely on the ballot in November across California?
1: Sales taxes are regressive. They hit people at the bottom hardest because they have to spend a larger share of their income on buying consumer goods, groceries, other basic needs. And so, there is this myth that it's only the rich that pay taxes in this country. A lot of poor people don't, when the reality is people at the very bottom of the income ladder pay a lot in taxes. In fact, there's interesting studies about undocumented immigrants and how much they pay in taxes. And a huge part of that is because of regressive sales taxes like that. So I think that's not the way to go. I think that we should be looking at the extreme wealth concentration at the top of our economy that has made a handful of people, giving them so much money, they'll never be able to spend it in their lifetimes. And it's not just about the money, it's about the power and the concentrated power to distort our political system and our economic system to serve their narrow interests.
0: So when we also look at taxes that have short shelf lives, I'm wondering if you have any thoughts on that. Some of the taxes that are being proposed are temporary taxes, that's sometimes a way to get it to be more palatable to the opposition. And certainly a sales tax being temporary can be a good thing because, as you were saying, it's a regressive tax. But for example, a billionaire tax. We've had tax cuts that have been at the federal level that have essentially been made permanent. And so to counter that, these state level taxes on billionaires, they shouldn't be temporary, right? They should also be permanent.
1: Yeah, I think so. But, we don't live in the ideal world. In an ideal world, we wouldn't have to be pursuing a California, just a state-based wealth tax. We would have a federal wealth tax to deal with this a problem of extreme wealth concentration, and it would be coordinated with other countries. In an ideal world, that's what we'd have. We're not getting that at the federal level anytime soon. And so I applaud people in California who are trying to start somewhere, and they're starting with one state, and they're starting with a one-time wealth tax that'll be spread out over 5 years. But it is a way to at least make a step forward in getting the ultra, ultra wealthy, to pay their fair share.
0: Even though Governor Gavin Newsom has opposed this billionaire tax, claiming that it's going to end up pushing billionaires out of the state and therefore will result in long-term tax revenue losses, Fortune, the outlet, media outlet, did an analysis that pointed out that if every California billionaire left tomorrow as a result of a billionaire tax, it would still take 25 years for the state to lose as much as it stands to gain from the proposed wealth tax. I was really kind of impressed by this particular analysis because it really shows that, I mean, kind of shows how little we tax billionaires currently, right? But these kinds of analyses
1: Absolutely.
0: are really useful.
1: Yeah, they're paying so little now, so why not go for it? And I'm so tired of this playbook. Anytime we talk about large corporations or the ultra wealthy paying their fair share of contributions to public services, we hear the same tired arguments. No, you'll lose revenue, and this will be bad for working people because they'll flee this jurisdiction, or with companies they'll pass the costs on to consumers. And it's a lot of fear mongering, and I hope people aren't falling for it right now, as these really important issues are coming before voters, because they said the same thing in Massachusetts before they passed a millionaire surtax there a few years ago. And instead, the opposite has happened. They have more wealthy people in Massachusetts now than they did before they passed that tax. And so it's really designed to scare people into thinking that we're just stuck with this economy where all the wealth is just funneled up to the top and the rest of us need to struggle to get by. And I think putting proposals like this before voters give people a chance to weigh in on an alternative vision, one where we have more fair distribution of the value of all the work that people do every day. These extreme gaps between CEO and worker pay are justified based on the idea that it's like one guy in the corner office who's creating all the value for these companies. And I'm sure you hear a lot from the big tech executives in California. They're so brilliant. They're almost single-handedly, creating these companies. And we know that's not true. We know people up and down the income ladder work really hard, make valuable contributions to our economy. And these kinds of tax proposals are a step towards turning things around so that everyone's contributions are fairly rewarded.
0: I asked you to compare sales tax to straightforward income tax for billionaires or the CEO tax to companies. But do you have, if you were to be able to, in an ideal world, I know you cautioned against idealism earlier, but in an ideal world, if you could craft the best sort of tax Would it be one that targets companies or individuals or both? I mean, some people say we just should not have billionaires, that once your wealth, any individual person's wealth starts to touch $1 billion, anything above $1 billion doesn't belong to them, goes into the state. Therefore, there simply cannot be no billionaires. You know, and I feel like we should have a vision of what we are aiming for.
1: Yeah. One of my colleagues likes to say above a certain level, and he would set that at 50 million, that it's not about giving people, you know, the opportunity to buy another house or another yacht. It's about buying another senator or buying a newspaper, you know, in things that really just distort the power imbalance in this country and that are really dangerous for our democracy. So I'm all for finding ways to reduce that wealth concentration. And I don't think we should look for like one perfect tax approach. I think there needs to be a toolbox. We need to have a stronger estate tax so that when at the end of life for these billionaires, their all that wealth accumulation doesn't just pass on to junior, you know, and create a wealth tax dynasty. I think we need to go after income, but also wealth. I mean, the whole, you know, shenanigans around not having to pay taxes on investments until you withdraw them. Billionaires are getting away with borrowing against their wealth holdings. And so there's so many tricks that we need to put a stop to.
0: Right. They're going into debt to protect their assets and not pay taxes, which is just so counterintuitive because our regulations are written to benefit wealthy people. And, you know, exactly. We must change that.
1: They have armies of lawyers and lobbyists and accountants who are all, you know, paid to protect the wealth of the ultra wealthy and to find new loopholes that they can get through in legislation or regulations. And so it's going to take more than just one like panacea tax model. It's going to take plugging a lot of those loopholes and really coming at this, I think, major challenge of our time is we're living in a second gilded age where we've got a handful of people at the top with extraordinary power to control our, not just our economy, but also our political system. And so any steps we can take, whether that's an overpaid CEO tax or a wealth tax or a stronger, more progressive estate tax, I mean, there's so many ways we need to go about it to tackle a really overwhelming problem.
0: You mentioned that Southern California, that LA could be considering an overpaid CEO tax soon. Where else in the country are localities considering taxing corporations that pay their CEOs 1,000 times plus their workers?
1: Yeah, well, I need to point out that Portland, Oregon has had one of these kind of taxes since 2016. They were the first in the world, so they get a big credit for that. And in about a half a dozen states, state legislatures, people have put forward legislation to create these kind of taxes on companies with big gaps between CEO and worker pay. And there's also federal legislation in both the House and the Senate. So what happens in San Francisco could help boost momentum for a lot of other efforts along these lines that, you know, all the polling shows, people across the political spectrum are just fed up with overpaid CEOs. They want government to act. When they've done polling on this idea, more than 80% of Americans support it, and that includes over 70% of Republicans are supportive. So this is a political winner, and it's a winner for workers and also, I would argue, for companies. It is not good for the bottom line to have such extreme gaps between the top and the bottom of the pay scale that you're demoralizing workers. You're not bringing out the best in them. You're not empowering them to feel like they're making a strong contribution and that they can contribute to innovation when they are getting the crumbs and people at the top are, you know, on their yachts feasting away. It's not a high road business strategy. And so there's a pro pro-business argument for this. And of course, it also gives small businesses a leg up on their larger competitors because small businesses and employee-owned cooperatives, they don't have pay gaps of more than 100 to 1, much less, forget the Gap retailer with their pay gap of more than 1,000 to 1. This is something that should really be seen as a win-win for everyone, no matter how it turns out. If companies want to respond by narrowing their pay gaps, fantastic. You don't have any to pay any more taxes. If they want to respond by digging in and insisting that they have to have these extreme gaps, fine. Then you're going to contribute more to investments that are going to create a healthier economy.
0: Sarah, I want to thank you so much for joining us today. What's the best website for people to read your work?
1: Yeah, we at the Institute for Policy Studies, we have a website called inequality.org, and we have a free weekly newsletter, and you can sign up for it on our homepage at inequality.org.
0: And we'll post a link to that as well from our website. Thank you so much, as always, for joining us.
1: Thank you.
0: My guest has been Sarah Anderson. She directs the Global Economy Project and co-edits the inequality.org website and weekly newsletter at the Institute for Policy Studies. 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

0: 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More than a dozen U.S. armed forces have been killed in the course of President Donald Trump's war on Iran. A man who campaigned against endless wars has rebranded the Defense Department as the Department of War and has embroiled the nation in a conflict that seems to have had little cause for provocation and no end date in sight. What does this mean for young people who each year are lured to join the military at recruitment events and centers on and near school campuses? Joining me to tell us all about some efforts is Oren Robinson, Program Coordinator with Project on Youth and Non-Military Opportunities, and also a steering committee member of a national network opposing the militarization of youth. Oren is a teaching artist studying militarism, technology, gender, and economic justice. Welcome to the program, Oren.
1: Thank you, Sonali. Welcome.
0: So let's first get your reflection on the fact that we have a president who campaigned to end wars, because it turns out that wars are sort of uniformly not popular on both sides of the spectrum, and changed the Department of Defense to the Department of War. Does that framing, or did that framing, and the fact that we are in this new war worry you as somebody who combats military recruitment of young people?
1: Well, again, thanks for having us. You know, we work in schools, in public schools, and unfortunately, many of our volunteer veterans who come into classrooms with us to speak with students and talk about their real experiences to balance the recruiter's sales pitch will often mention the joke that regardless of the president, we're going to war. So really, even though the name has changed, the real risk of hyper-militarized militarization of our schools has always been there. And we do see these new threats as a very startling new advent. And that's why there's a lot of action actually that's happening just this past year, but we haven't seen this type of anti-militarism in maybe a generation or more.
0: What do you mean by the anti-militarism you're seeing? Are you seeing people who ordinarily are against war, ordinarily are for war, showing that they're showing their opposition?
1: In 2020, at the beginning of the COVID-19 pandemic, there was a steep drop in active military recruits were actually not reaching their targets, their quotas. They had to drop those quotas significantly. And in the meantime, since then, over these past 6 years and more, we've seen

0: for, in last year, December of 2025's NDAA, the Defense Authorization Act, there was a quiet provision slipped in to try to bring back a draft of some kind, an automatic draft registration. So all of these point to just the increased desperation. But like I was saying at the beginning, these things aren't new. In fact, even despite having such a culture that celebrates militarism, celebrates might makes right in so many places in U.S. mainstream culture, the military has always faced a recruiting crisis, which is why tax dollars for over a century have always gone to pay for military recruiters to go onto public school campuses. And they do that through all sorts of ways, including the JROTC, the Junior Reserve Officer Training Corps program, as well as the ASVAB test, which isn't really a test. It's a way that they trick students into giving up their own contact information so that that school where you take the test hands that over to military recruiters who try to recruit you. And that happened to me.
1: Is it too soon to notice whether the launch of the Iran war has made a difference to recruitment numbers among young people specifically?
0: Well, the numbers in polling have suggested that this is one of the least popular wars on record in U.S. history. But it's not just Iran. You know, just yesterday in the United Nations, they were talking about U.S. support for Israeli attacks in Lebanon. Our current administration has either attacked or threatened to attack over 10 countries: Iran, Iraq, Oman, Yemen, Gaza, in Palestine, Syria, Somalia, Nigeria, Colombia, Venezuela, Cuba, Mexico, Canada, and Greenland, at least.
1: So when we think about how military recruiters go after young people, you mentioned the JROTC program. For those who are not as aware, how pervasive is military recruitment on campus, just in general?
0: Yeah, well, just as the ASVAB calls itself a test and students think they have to take it and they don't have to, and the school never cares about what grade you get on that test, in the same way, JROTC has always marketed itself as an actual class that you get on your course schedule when you go back to school in September, usually when you enter in ninth grade. Many students actually find themselves placed involuntarily, that is, without their prior knowledge or consent, which violates all sorts of laws, including in California state law on top of national laws. And what we see is that this doesn't happen to all schools. Historically, these recruiters, and remember, recruiters are professional salespeople whose job is to meet a quota of new enlistees. Those recruiters go into these schools in poor and working class and predominantly student of color communities. Here in San Diego, the wealthiest and most predominantly white schools don't even have JROTC programs, whereas hundreds of students will be placed without having signed a consent form to acknowledge what that class even is when they enter ninth grade each year.
1: And there's also, of course, military recruitment centers that are often placed near college campuses, community college campuses especially, which are predominantly attended by lower income students. It's very clear that they go after people who might feel realistically and rightfully so that they don't have too many other economic opportunities, right?
0: Well, this is really the foundation of our work. And I'm with Project Yano, which is part of a national network, the National Network Opposing the Militarization of Youth. And all over the country, people have been collecting and curating all the different peaceful, non-military career opportunities that exist. And these exist at national levels, state levels, and local levels. Peacefulcareers.org, peacefulcareers.org, is one source of these lists of lots of job programs, free money for college, vocational training programs that will not track you into military service, unlike this popular conception. And it's true, since the end of the formal draft in the Vietnam era, we have experienced the economic draft, the poverty draft, and that increasing inequality goes hand in hand with what we've also seen in terms of increased targeting of poor and working class youth, and also the increase of the school to prison pipeline. All these things work to try to pressure students into making that decision when there's actually many opportunities for other ways to live and make a living.
1: And how does your organization, the National Network you mentioned, oppose military recruitment on campuses? What are some of the ways in which you can counter it? Because military propaganda can be really

0: attractive. It's, of course, very well funded. We see it often infusing the storylines of Hollywood, you know, films. There's a lot of slick ads that paint militarism and war as this noble pursuit that has a lot of honor. How do you counter that? How do you counter that mindset among young people who are obviously impressionable?
1: Yeah, well, when we go into public schools, which in the Ninth District Court of the United States, you know, that's all of California, West Coast, students actually have the right to hear opposing views about the military, because just like you're saying, a lot of the advertising is strictly and primarily to obscure the fact that the military is not just another job. And that's really what a lot of counter-recruitment is. Anyone can be a counter-recruiter by just learning how to share relevant information with young people who might be facing that choice. And some of those things that the young people should know is that recruiters will lie. They often do lie to meet their quotas. And that they will, for one thing, not talk about how when you sign that contract, an enlistment contract, that's not just 4 years of your life, it's up to eight, with the advent of different policies to keep people on past their initial 4 years. So those are some of the basic facts that a lot of recruiters just won't say. But on top of that, you know, these eight precious years of your life, you could have been spending that time deepening your relationships to the place that you grew up in, to the people who you know, and learning and experiencing the freedom to move and find a fulfilling, sustainable role in society on your own terms and with our communities who are facing so many challenges right now. And on top of the economic pitch, what people won't often talk about is the social realities of being inside. There's a mental health crisis, there's a sexual assault crisis, abusers are often protected and even elevated to higher statuses of authority within the military. And so when you're in as an enlistee, oftentimes you're going to be put in some of the most dangerous and disabling situations that anyone could experience.
0: And of course, there's also a lot of homophobia and anti-queer sentiment, which is now institutionalized thanks to the Trump administration, which has barred trans members of the armed forces from serving. So imagine that that might not be very suitable for, you know, for young people who are queer or who are allies. That might, you know, it ought to give them pause, right?
1: Well, you know, it's not only the fact that there's these new bans that have been expelling people who depended on that source of income and stability to survive, but remembering that these are actually not good jobs. These are jobs that oftentimes lure you in with false promises that you'll be able to get a college education while you're enlisted, which is near impossible, or that you'll have health care. And a lot of people fight years and years even just to get the very basic health care that was promised to them. And so that's one of the things to recognize, too, is that when you are in, you may be forced to do things that are against your morals. For example, we've seen Marines and other active duty deployed to streets of the U.S. to assist in illegal deportations or to protect the deadly ICE raids that are attacking families in our own neighborhoods.
0: And then what are some ways in which people can get involved with the work you're doing? Say that there are parents out who are listening among our audiences or watching and have noticed aggressive military recruitment on their children's campus. What are the ways in which people can bring some programs to their own children's classrooms? You were mentioning anybody can be a counter recruiter.
1: Yes, and it's needed now more than ever. As I was sharing earlier, the ways that young people are inundated with recruiters' messages on their phones, at sports games, before movie theater screenings, this is just everywhere. And so everyone can play some role, whether you're involved in a school, a parent, a student, or even just a community member. In fact, in a few weeks from now, on Saturday, June 13th, we're having a free webinar, a second one this year, on some of these different approaches. We'll be going in depth with workshops on seven different approaches that people have tried out and are continuing to practice for decades, including gaining access to those schools by various means, alternative career path research, compilation and sharing those, distributing those at career fairs and other community events, classroom presentations like what we do with Project Yano, where veterans can visit classrooms of students who are experiencing being exposed to recruiters, learning how to organize to actually restrict JROTC, tabling at career fairs, student clubs and actions, and really at schools almost across the board, students are the largest group at any school, and they have the most power if they organize with each other. In fact, just in about 10 years ago here in San Diego, schools at one or students at one school were able to shut down their JROTC program after years of boycotting it. And in the process, they ended marksmanship trainings across 11 campuses of San Diego Unified School District. This was the Education Not Arms Coalition, which you can learn more about at projectyano.org.
0: I want to just ask you an ideological question briefly. It's wonderful to be able to point people to non-military career alternatives, but unfortunately, the fact is that in this economy where inequality keeps rising, and especially now where AI is sucking up so many jobs and resulting in so many layoffs, there are fewer and fewer options, right, for people. And how do you fold in to the work that you do a critique of a capitalist system that relies on there constantly being an economic underclass, which is, of course, great fodder for military recruiters?
1: Sure. Well, I mean, another way of asking this question, right, is why has recruiting been so aggressive over this past century? And it's just like you're saying, because there has been an appetite by lawmakers, by corporations who profit off of war, to keep the capacity and the exercising of that military might. So we know that there's an economic incentive. And when we go to speak with students, we recognize that really what we can combat in our own day-to-day, within our own school communities and greater learning communities, is that critical inquiry, that critical self-awareness, and recognizing that, you know, all of us have had times where we've been forced to follow a rule that we didn't agree with. And what does it mean to question authority? And what does it mean to question a recruiter's sales pitch? And what does it mean to question why is it that many public schools, right, the places that poor working class youth have no choice but to attend a public school, why is it that they have been turned into military induction centers trying to gobble up, you know, 40% of students who enroll into a JROTC program go on to enlist? And so the Department of War has testified to Congress that the JROTC program is their best recruitment tool. So why is it that our entire education system has been shifted to this purpose? But when we go to talk with students, we don't try to make moral arguments. And in fact, what I was just sharing is really my own personal understanding, because again, our approach is to bring in a balanced perspective and really put that authority over their own lives back into the hands of students to say, actually, this is your choice and you can make this choice. We're not going to tell you to make this or another choice. We want to make sure that you have the facts so that you can make an informed decision.
0: Give out any resources that you think people should know about if they're interested in counter recruitment on campuses, and also remind us again of the workshop that you mentioned that folks can attend if they want.
1: Sure. Yeah. So even though Project Yano is based in San Diego, we produce literature in English and in Spanish that is referenced and shared nationwide, and all of it is free and available at projectyano.org, projectyano.org. Just go to the resources section and you can browse by things that are geared towards school staff and counselors and teachers, things geared towards young people and students, things geared towards organizers who are trying to restrict the recruiter access and JROTC access and presence on campus. So all of those resources, dozens and dozens of pages in some of those resources are available at projectyano.org. And yes, the webinar that's upcoming, we call it a demilitarization summer school. It's a workshop series where it'll be small question answer breakout style rooms over Zoom. That you can find out more about at nnomy.org/webinar. So NNOMY is the National Network Opposing Militarization of Youth. And that is going to be at 10 a.m. Pacific on Saturday, June 13th.
0: I want to thank you so much, Oren, for joining us today, and good luck to you.
1: Thank you, and have a great day.
0: My guest has been Oren Robinson, Program Coordinator with the Project on Youth and Non-Military Opportunities, or Project YANO, and also a steering committee member of the National Network Opposing the Militarization of Youth. I'm Sonali Kohatkar, host and executive producer of Rising Up with Sonali, an independently produced, subscriber-supported program nationally syndicated to radio stations, free speech TV, and podcast platforms.

0: 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The United States turns 250 years old this year, an anniversary that ought to spark sober reflection about the violent origins of the nation, but instead is being turned into a white supremacist spectacle that erases the history of genocide, enslavement, and land dispossession. President Donald Trump, who announced a massive series of events called Freedom 250, is now displeased, calling for the cancellation of a planned musical performance after too many musicians dropped out. In the meantime, organizations that have long advocated for an honest reckoning of American history are launching a new ritual called Reclamation Day. Here to tell us all about it is Trevor Smith, the co-founder and executive director of the Bliss Collective. Trevor is a writer, researcher, and strategist focused on racial inequality, wealth inequality, reparations, and narrative change. Welcome to the program, Trevor.
1: Thanks for having me again.
0: Yes, we've had you on before to talk about the work of Bliss Collective, and I worked with you when I was at Yes Magazine. This incredible Reclamation Day that you and others have organized is such a different approach than what we're seeing, of course, from the White House. But it's also different from even non-White House-related, non-federal-related celebrations that are at smaller scale, because we've had this massive push to undo diversity, inclusion, equity efforts, and to generally push back against racial equity. How do you reflect on what is being planned this year? Is it difficult for you to face the prevailing narrative in the coming month?
1: Yeah, it's a really great question. Again, thank you for having me. I wouldn't say that it has been difficult. If anything, planning and curating Reclamation Day has brought me personally so much joy, but then also as an organization with Bliss, which stands for Black Liberation and Indigenous Sovereignty, it's really grown our presence and put us in front of so many different artists, storytellers, collaborators. And my co-founder, Savannah, and I, when we started Bliss, we were really thinking about how do we create the space for solidarity across different movements and across different groups, particularly Black and Indigenous folks. And when we were thinking about Reclamation Day last year, before it was even called Reclamation Day, we were really thinking about how do we create a counter commemoration to the 4th of July while still also celebrating Black and Indigenous joy and resilience. And I think we have really captured that with Reclamation Day. And so it's not a cancel America Day. It is not a cancel the 4th of July Day. It's a Reclamation Day for us to reclaim our stories, to reclaim our narratives, and to really celebrate Black and Indigenous and working class joy and resilience in these first 250 years of this nation. And so while there is a lot of pain and despair coming out from the White House, in which we 100% acknowledge families being torn apart, people dying at the hands of the state, we sought to create a space where we can name that and hold that tension and all the contradictions that come with living in the United States. We do and will create a space where we talk about slavery and colonization and capitalism, but we will also create a space to talk about the thriving movements of reparations, land back, and economic justice. And so we're holding that tension with Reclamation Day. So it's not all pain and despair that folks will hear from us. There'll be a lot of joy at Reclamation Day, and so I'm super excited for it.
0: I love what you just brought up, which is that although we ought to examine the history of the United States with such a critical eye, we also ought to lift up the fact that from the sordid history have arisen social movements that have inspired the world, right? We have histories in this country of movements that have gone on to have ripple effects and inspired people to think critically about race and indigenous rights. And not just in the US, of course, as people talk about and are active on indigenous rights and racism elsewhere too, but the US has such a rich history. And I think that's something that I haven't heard before. Can you reflect more on that? How, what, you know, because those histories are, of course, also being erased, not just the history of what was done to communities of color, but how communities of color successfully fought back.
1: Yes, we've seen this be a trend, and it has morphed or been called different things over the past couple of years. Right now it's the attack on diversity, equity, and inclusion. You know, they've been going into schools, you know, saying that kids, elementary school kids, have been being taught critical race theory. A couple of years ago, it was an attack on woke and wokeness. So we've seen these attacks come at us, and they're all grounded in the same thing, that they're trying to erase the true history of this nation and also the resilience that we have seen from movements across the country. And, if anything, to me, what comes up to me as I reflect on this is that it's both sad and it's also very un-American. So, there is a lot of good ideas in the Declaration of Independence. Obviously, there's a lot of contradictions of the men, the white men who wrote those ideals, but there are a lot of great stated ideals as it relates to the United States, as it relates to democracy. Many of these things, and even the concept of democracy, were borrowed or stolen from the Haudenosaunee Confederacy. And so I bring that up to say that progressive, transformative social movements, particularly Black and Indigenous-led social movements, have pulled this country closer to its stated ideals and have always pulled this country closer to its stated ideals. And so to erase that history, to erase the history of slavery, to erase the history of colonization, to me is actually un-American and it's undemocratic. A democratic nation or a country that calls itself a democracy would be courageous. And courage in this moment would be able to look back at our history, to look back at the first 250 years and to face it honestly, and to not face it in a way that we want to shame ourselves out of existence, but to face it courageously and to say, these things happened. And the purpose, the mission statement of this country is to create a country where all people can live freely and fully. And in order to do that, we do have to go through some reparative work. We do have to face the consequences of slavery. We do have to face the consequences of colonization. We do have to face the consequences of capitalism. We have enough wealth in this country to make sure that people aren't paying and going homeless just to afford rent or not being able to eat. There are all these things that we have the abundance to do. And if this country actually wanted to live up to its stated ideals, it would move through a reparative process, both as it relates to the harms that have happened because of race and racism and white supremacy, and because of capitalism, and create an economy and a society where all people, no matter their identity, can live freely and fully.
0: Trevor, tell me about Reclamation Day. What were the conversations that led to this particular day? And was there any symbolism behind the timing of it? Is it just a locally based event, or is it something that people from all over can join in? Give us the nuts and bolts.
1: Yes, so great question. So yeah, about a year ago, we started to really think about how do we create a counter commemoration ahead of the 4th of July, the 250th anniversary of the 4th of July this year and the Declaration of Independence. As a team, we talked about, do we want to hold this day? We hadn't even landed on the name Reclamation Day yet, but do we want to hold this counter commemoration on the actual 4th of July? And my co-founder said something I think that was really profound that led us to Reclamation Day and hosting it on June 20th. One was that the left is very known, I think, for canceling things and tearing down things. In a lot of ways, that is what we have to do. We do have to tear down systems of domination. We chose June 20th because of that symbolism. We really wanted to, respect, as a Black and Indigenous-led organization, we wanted to respect Juneteenth and June 19th. And we thought it was a really amazing and beautiful handoff between June 19th to June 20th. I consulted with some of my mentors in the reparations movement, and I asked them, you know, holding it on June 20th, do you think that that would take away from Juneteenth celebration? And, you know, I kind of got their blessings and advice that they thought it would actually be a really beautiful handoff. We use art and culture as an entry point and as infrastructure to reach people who might not want to go to a protest, or they might not go to a rally, but they would show up to a cultural gathering. And we call this this group the Silent Sideline. They're the folks who believe in our causes or hold progressive values, but they don't see an entry point, or they don't believe their voice matters, or they don't think that engaging in movement work or political work will change anything. So we're really trying to reach those folks, and meet them where they are in culture.
0: And then, what about for those who live far from the East Coast? Are there ways for people to plug in either online, you know, it's in the next 2.5 weeks, organize their own versions of Reclamation Day locally? Or is this something that you envision building in, you know, year after year?
1: It's a very great question. We initially the initial thought when we were starting to think about our 250th work was to do kind of different either mobilizations or things like Reclamation Day, different gatherings in different cities. One of our members, and so Bliss is a membership-based group, one of our members, Kinfolk, they held a festival last year called Kinfest, which really kind of showcased their work through a festival logic and through a festival style. And when I went to Kinfest, this was like last October, walking in and seeing the world that they created via their work, I knew that that's what we had to do for Reclamation Day. And since then, the scale of Reclamation Day has just grown. We'll welcome over 1,000 people to Reclamation Day easy. With that being said, there are various ways in which we're inviting folks to engage in Reclamation Day online. We'll be dropping some digital assets over the next couple of weeks for folks to kind of amplify what is going on at the physical day. And so we're producing this video called This Land Is, and that is going to take the song This Land Is Your Land, This Land Is My Land, and it's going to remix it. And instead of saying this land is this land was made for you and me, this land was made for you and me, the line that we're going to be pushing is this land was built by you and me, and it'll center Black and Indigenous people from across the country. So we're currently producing that video, and I think the easiest way to engage in Reclamation Day is to share that video, and then engage in conversations with your family and your coworkers on what does it really mean to reclaim, and what do we want to reclaim as a society, both from a narrative perspective and a material perspective. And so, in the same way that over the past couple of years, we've seen folks kind of use Thanksgiving Day as a moment to have a true conversation about the origins of Thanksgiving and a true conversation about the origins of the Pilgrims and the, you know, and Native land, we hope that Reclamation Day can be another moment where we're pushing folks and asking folks online and in their communities to have a true conversation about slavery and colonization, but not only stop there, how do we move forward? And so the This Land Is video will be dropping right before the 4th of July, and that will be a very easy way for folks to be able to engage by sharing it and engaging in conversation.
0: Trevor, thank you so much for joining us today. Give out the best websites for people to get started on finding out more.
1: Yes, you can go to blisscollective.org. That's BLIS collective.org. You could also follow us on Instagram, bliss_collective on Instagram, and that'll have all the information on how you can sign up and come to Reclamation Day. We're almost out of tickets. I believe we only have like 60 tickets left for general admission. But you know, if you see this or hear this and want to come, please come through. And you can always email us at info@blisscollective.org.
0: Thank you again, Trevor, for joining us, and good luck to you. And, you know, maybe eventually people start wishing each other happy Reclamation Day in the future. I guess that's the idea, right?
1: Exactly.
0: My guest has been Trevor Smith, co-founder and executive director of the Bliss Collective. 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

0: 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I'm Ian Masters, and today we'll examine a number of stories and issues in the news. We'll begin with Netanyahu declaring today that the Iranian regime's, quote, days are numbered after Monday's contentious expletive-laden phone call with Trump, in which Trump told the Israeli leader that he is effing crazy, and, quote, everybody hates you now. Everybody hates Israel because of this, meaning Israel's bombardment of Lebanon, which has continued in spite of Trump's efforts to restrain Netanyahu and is the reason why Iran suspended peace talks with Trump. Joining us is Thanasi Kambanis, a senior fellow at the Century Foundation and director of the Center for International Research and Policy. Until recently, he has worked as a journalist based in Lebanon, and his books include A Privilege to Die, Inside Hezbollah's Legions and Their Endless War Against Israel, and most recently, Shia Power Comes of Age, The Transformation of Islamist Politics in Iraq, 2003 to 2023. Then we look into the rebellion inside CBS's 60 Minutes against Larry and David Ellison's lackeys, who Scott Pelley has accused of, quote, murdering the flagship program to please Trump, as well as efforts by 5,500 Hollywood actors and filmmakers who oppose the Ellison's Paramount Warner Brothers $111 billion takeover deal underwritten by Saudi and Gulf money. Joining us is Ann Nelson, an author and lecturer in the fields of international affairs, media and human rights, who was the director of the international program at the Columbia School of Journalism, where she created the first curriculum in human rights reporting. Her books include Red Orchestra, The Berlin Underground, and The Circle of Friends Who Resisted Hitler, and Shadow Network, Media Money, and The Secret Hub of the Radical Right, now out in an updated paperback version. The updated version of the film Bad Faith, Christian Nationalism's War on Democracy, largely based on her book Shadow Network, is now streaming on a variety of platforms. Then finally, we'll assess whether owning 5 rundown trailer parks in Florida is a sufficient qualification to head up U.S. intelligence to replace Trump's outgoing director of national intelligence, who the Kremlin referred to as our girlfriend. Joining us is Chris Whipple, a multiple Peabody and Emmy Award-winning producer at CBS's 60 Minutes and ABC's Primetime. He's the author of the New York Times bestsellers The Gatekeepers, How the White House Chiefs of Staff Define Every Presidency, and The Spy Masters, How the CIA Directors Shaped History and the Future. His latest book is Uncharted, How Trump Beat Biden, Harris, and the Odds in the Wildest Campaign in History. And joining us now is Thanasi Kambanis, a senior fellow at the Century Foundation, and until recently he worked as a journalist based in Lebanon. Welcome to Background Briefing, Thanasi Kambanis. Oh.
1: Always a pleasure to talk to you about unpleasant events, Ian.
0: Indeed. Well, maybe there's some good news here in this incredibly contentious phone conversation that President Trump had with Prime Minister Netanyahu yesterday, in which Trump said, "You're effing crazy. You'd be in a prison if it weren't for me. I'm saving your ass. Everybody hates you now. Everybody hates Israel because of this," referring to the escalating military actions on against Lebanon. And then later in the conversation, Trump said and yelled actually at Netanyahu, "What the

0: If are you doing, again referring to Israeli military action in Lebanon, which is a condition that the Iranians are saying they threatened to not so much pull out of the talks, but suspend the peace talks with the United States because they consider a part of the ceasefire arrangement is Israel's ceasefire in Lebanon, which is clearly not happening. So what's the follow-on? Is there some kind of truce underway? I know that Israeli and Lebanese officials are meeting today in Washington and again tomorrow, but that's a pretty low-level meeting. I'm not sure about what's going on with the principals. What do you understand is the latest?
1: Yeah, I mean, as you said, it's a pretty low bar, and I think we should, as always, start with a look at what's happening on the ground. And what's happening on the ground is a continuing all-out ferocious war by Israel against Lebanon. So nothing has changed on the level that matters, which is, are they honoring the truce, which they've violated since it was agreed to several months ago? So in action, and I want to underscore that it's a genocide, what Israel's doing in Lebanon. You know, there hasn't been as much public fanfare around the Lebanon campaign as there has been over what Israel has done in Gaza, but it is the same practice. And I think, you know, the people who are experts in genocide definitions and law will in short order have filed ICJ and ICC claims around this. And it will, I think, fairly soon become standard to understand that the military activity of Israel and Lebanon is a genocide almost identical to the one in Gaza. And that critically has been happening throughout a time when Trump has theoretically agreed with Iran that all fronts would cease, that there would be a ceasefire on all fronts. And Israel did this again a year ago in an effort to undo a peace agreement that Trump had reached. And if you remember, I think I was even on your show the week that Israel did what was at the time the most massive one-day bombing of Lebanon, which they did literally at the hour that the ceasefire was supposed to go into effect, the region-wide ceasefire. So this is a concerted Israeli strategy to, one, continue trying to depopulate South Lebanon, and two, to, if possible, from the Israeli perspective, derail and undo any peace agreement reached between Iran and Donald Trump. And it might work, right? I mean, the reports we've been hearing today are that Iran is preparing to resume attacking boats in the Strait of Hormuz, because why wouldn't they? They had these basic preconditions for a truce. Donald Trump agreed to them, and they never happened. And they never happened, I would say evidence suggests, because Israel never had any intention of sticking to that agreement. And frankly, Donald Trump, as satisfying as it may be for some to see him cuss at Netanyahu, Donald Trump has not been interested in restraining Israel in any way. So there's plenty of action the U.S. could take to limit what Israel's doing, and it's not taking any of those actions. And I have to say, this angry phone call reminds me of a lot of the kind of BS messaging we heard out of the Biden White House, where, you know, while Biden was enabling every Israeli atrocity, his aides would constantly leak about how irritated he was. You know, so Biden was really annoyed at Netanyahu and would call him an a-hole on a phone call. But, you know, who cares? It's meaningless theatrics if this great superpower is actually using all the coercive and physical tools at its disposal to enable the bad actions of the Israeli state.
0: But Tanasi, apparently Trump is desperate to get out from under this dreadful mistake he made, which is largely due to him listening to Netanyahu, to get into this war in the first place. I mean, it's pretty clear that he wants to get out from under it, and the Republicans desperately want this thing to end, because it's hurting their chances in November. So how do you reconcile the fact that he screams at Netanyahu, and yet Netanyahu doesn't pay any attention and continues his offensive in Lebanon, at the same time Trump clearly wants to end the war, wants to make a deal with the Iranians, and the Iranians are making a precondition on that deal that Israel has to stop its military activities in Lebanon.
1: I mean, I don't want to be glib, Ian, but the U.S. always has the Trump card, and I don't mean the Donald Trump card, I just mean the Trump card in a classic sense, in its pocket that it has not been interested in playing. It can, at any point, at any moment, cut off weapons shipments to Israel, cut off intelligence cooperation, and right away, from one day to the next, Israel's hands will be tied. It won't change everything that Israel does, but it will massively change its posture towards conflict in the region. The U.S. always has that option, and it has never considered using it. So when we say Trump is desperate to end this war, in practice, he isn't, because he's not willing to use his leverage with Israel. And the other thing I want to be really careful and concerted in reminding people, as much as it's tempting to focus on Netanyahu, this is not a Netanyahu problem. It's an Israeli state policy problem. Okay, this is, you know, there's a real, I think, concerted effort, and I think Chuck Schumer on the Democratic side has been a big part of this. But everyone in the U.S. politics has an interest in pretending that any bad thing that Israel does is somehow the product of this rogue, corrupt, indicted criminal prime minister Bibi Netanyahu, and not somehow a systemic expression of Israel's political preferences, which will continue long after Netanyahu's gone. But I'm here to remind your listeners that there is a consensus war cabinet in Israel that has supported every single one of these terrible moves. And one day Netanyahu will be gone. And I can assure you, based on what we've seen from Israeli politics, policy, and military action, his successor, whether it's some, you know, more pleasant seeming person like Naftali Bennett, or some, you know, toxic racist nationalist like Bezalel Smotrich, whoever the successor is going to continue these policies. And then all the folks who sought to pretend this was a Netanyahu problem will have to account for the fact that this is actually what the Israeli state wants to do. And it's a convenient fiction for everyone. And I mean, one of Netanyahu's great political gifts is he's shameless, and he does not care what kind of abuse he is subjected to in public, as long as he gets what he wants from displacing Palestinians in Gaza and the West Bank, to avoiding accountability for his vastly documented personal corruption. And he will he'll continue to do that with widespread support. And just a sort of last note on that, in the background, we had this week, you know, the Israel National Day parade here in New York City, where I am right now. And we had, the Senate Minority Leader and a lot of senior elected officials from New York City marching with Bezalel Smotrich in this parade. And that's a sort of symbolic reminder of the state-to-state relationship that profoundly and deeply implicates the American political order and the Israeli state and the Israeli political order in these horrendous military and genocidal campaigns that are continuing to unfold.
0: Well, I guess what supports your argument, Thanasi, is that polls indicate in Israel that the majority, a vast majority, something like 90% of the people, really want the war against Iran renewed. They want to finish the job. That's literally
1: right. They're not pro peace. They don't want to end the war. They want to have a quote unquote buffer zone in Lebanon. They want to finish ethnically cleansing much, if not all, of Gaza. They want to continue ethnically cleansing much, if not all, of the West Bank. And these are well thought out, widely supported public and political preferences, which I think, you know, it's to our shame that we are continuing, the United States, as a government, are continuing to enable and support and co-commit these crimes. And, you know, I suspect that, you know, one day soon there'll be a new consensus in global politics and in the U.S. where they'll see these these campaigns as genocidal, and they will sort of see the error of their ways. But by then, it will be too late for millions of people who live in Gaza, the West Bank, and Lebanon to be alive or be alive in their home communities.
0: But on the other side, the Hezbollah-Iranian side, aren't their intentions towards Israel genocidal? Haven't they been saying for decades, death to Israel and wanting to wipe them out and all of this genocidal rhetoric?
1: Yeah, I mean, I don't want to dismiss the toxicity and problems caused by the, you know, racist, and I'm not sure if I would consider it genocidal, but in any case, you know, the rhetoric of groups like Hezbollah and the IRGC and the leaders of Iran has been toxic and destabilizing over the decades. But in practice, they have not actually done that much to hurt or harm or displace people in Israel or elsewhere. Now, you know, that analysis doesn't extend to the behavior of Hamas on October 7th, right? That was, you know, the sort of mass amount of war crimes they committed are staggering and significant. And by the way, you know, the behavior of Iran and Hezbollah is also routinely war criminal, right? It's not that they avoid war crimes and only Israel commits them, but these are not equivalent acts, right? The relatively feeble military actions of Hezbollah compared to the catastrophic and kind of unending cataclysm unleashed by Israel are not in any way comparable, right? These are, you know, one of the most powerful militaries in the world versus like a small non-state actor that has created problems and has killed some people and committed some war crimes, to be sure, but these are in no way equivalent. And, you know, it's a real problem that, you know, like we're somehow forced to account for distasteful statements like Mahmoud Ahmadinejad 20 years ago as president of Iran saying he would like to wipe Israel from the pages of history. We're forced to account for that as somehow being the same as Israel using state policy to systematically over decades displace people from their homes, attack, harass, kill civilians, and constantly target and bombard civilian infrastructure in areas under their control and in neighboring countries. These are just not the same. They're not in the same category, right? It's like one, which is, again, not to say it's unimportant what a figure like Mahmoud Ahmadinejad says, but it's like a red herring to the actual issue at hand, which is what is this state, Israel, which is supposedly a democracy and which is definitely one of the most heavily supported allies of the United States, what is it doing with its power? What war crimes is it committing? What crimes against humanity is it committing? And it's, at the end of the day, not relevant at all whether the communities that they're violating and targeting include members who are war criminals. And I mean, you know, we've learned this in the U.S. context when we had to conclude that we can't commit war crimes in pursuit of terrible groups like ISIS and Al-Qaeda, right? Those are terrible nihilistic groups. And guess what? That doesn't make it make sense for us to engage in torture of detainees or perpetual detention or assassination of citizens abroad without due process. Like those kinds of criminal acts are not justified by the criminality of our opponents. And in fact, they end up causing more harm to us than any security problems they solve. And I'm sure over time, the same is going to prove true for Israel, that whatever it wins by foregoing any kind of legality or morality, it will reap the sour benefit of becoming a pariah state.
0: So just in the last minute, though, Thanasi, Donald Trump's hands do appear to be tied. The Saudis and the Gulf states don't want him to resume the war because Iran has promised to retaliate against them. They're apparently, Qatar and Bahrain are bribing, they're paying bribes to the Iranians not to send missiles and bombs their way. The people that aren't paying bribes, like Kuwait and the UAE, they're getting hit. And Iran has just said that if Trump resumes the war, they're going to get the Houthis to close off the Red Sea, which is the means by which Saudi Arabia's oil is being marketed, because they have a pipeline that goes from the Persian Gulf across to the Red Sea, which is extremely active at the moment, and that will be targeted by Iran. So to my mind, Trump's hands are tied. So he can't forever turn a blind eye to Israel. He has to do something to stop them if he wants to stop this war.
1: Yeah, I mean, Trump's hands are tied by the fact that he lost this war he started. I mean, tragic for a lot of people, a lot of civilians' lives lost. Also, for a order in the Gulf that, while flawed, was much better than the one that we're going to have now. So much like the U.S. did by invading Iraq in 2003 and getting rid of Iran's biggest neighboring rival, we've now seen the United States unleash Iran, turn it into a harder line state, give it new tools of power, including and revenue, including its ability now to dictate who can sell oil and when out of the Persian Gulf. And the sort of math of power is that the United States can't force Iran to do any of the things it tried to force it to do. Now, Israel has a different calculus, right? Israel doesn't really care as much about things like disrupted world markets or disrupted world commerce or messed up balance of power in the Gulf. So for Israel, this is an opportunity, and it's a major divergence of interests between Washington and Jerusalem. And I frankly doubt that Donald Trump is going to be willing to actually call it what it is and break with Israel. And if he doesn't, he'll pay a political price. So will the Republicans and others who support him, and so will every single person in the world whose energy prices are going to double.
0: Well, Thanasi Kambanis, I thank you very much for joining us here today.
1: Good to talk to you, Ian.
0: And again, I've been speaking with Thanasi Kambanis. He's a senior fellow at the Century Foundation and director of the Center for International Research and Policy. Until recently, he worked as a journalist based in Lebanon, and his books include A Privilege to Die, Inside Hezbollah's Legions and Their Endless War Against Israel, and most recently, Shia Power Comes of Age, The Transformation of Islamist Politics in Iraq, 2003 to 2023. We're going to take a brief station break and back looking into the rebellion inside of CBS's 60 Minutes against Larry and David Ellison's lackeys, who Scott Pelley has accused of murdering the flagship program to please Trump.

0: Welcome back. I'm Ian Masters, and this is Background Briefing, available 24/7 at backgroundbriefing.org. And joining us now is Ann Nelson, an author and lecturer in the fields of international affairs, media, and human rights, who was director of the international program at the Columbia School of Journalism, where she created the first curriculum in human rights reporting. Her books include Red Orchestra, The Berlin Underground, and The Circle of Friends Who Resisted Hitler, and Shadow Network, Media, Money, and the Secret Hub of the Radical Right, now out in an updated paperback version, and the updated version of her film Bad Faith, Christian Nationalism's War on Democracy, largely based on her book Shadow Network, is now streaming on a variety of platforms. Welcome to Background Briefing, Ann Nelson.
1: Thanks, Ian. Good to be back.
0: Well, thanks for joining us. And is there any way to stop the Paramount Skydance takeover of Warner Brothers? About 5,500 filmmakers out here in Hollywood, actors and filmmakers and other professionals, have signed an open letter opposing the deal. Some House Democrats are urging California Attorney General Rob Bonta to closely scrutinize the deal. But we know from what's happened with Skydance's takeover of Viacom, CBS, and the extent to which the Nepo baby, Larry Ellison's son, has pretty much destroyed CBS Evening News, the flagship, going back to the days of Bill Paley and Edward R. Murrow. Essentially, their flagship program, 60 Minutes, is up for grabs. They had a very contentious meeting this week where the new head that Barry Weiss had appointed, who has very little experience, was absolutely reamed by the staff, and particularly by the CBS anchor Scott Pelley, who basically accused him and Barry Weiss and the Ellisons of murdering 60 Minutes. So if these people who are acting at the behest of Trump, you know, the billionaire buddy of Trump, is basically prepared to destroy a media asset to please Trump, regardless of the fact that it's the top-rated show for decades and decades, if that's where we're at, then, you know, this is a five-alarm fire. All hands on deck have got to stop the takeover of Warner Brothers, because the same fate will happen to CNN.
1: Okay, so I am very glad that there's an organized response in Los Angeles from the industry about the Paramount takeover. I think that's a very healthy move, and I hope a lot of people join in with it, because this is the time to be vocal, and that's the way to be vocal, people with credibility in the industry. So I'm all in favor of that. At the same time, I think it's good to see everything that's going on from the 30,000 foot view. You know, one of the best media critics around, Brian Stelter in New York, had an interesting point that he made today, which is that if you actually look at the product of CBS News, there's a lot of good reporting that is still happening. And a lot of good people who have remained and are fighting the good fight from the inside. And so, you know, we've kind of been through this before with the Washington Post, with when Jeff Bezos took over the Washington Post and said he would maintain the quality, and then started laying people off, and then started messing with the editorial page and really turning it sharply to the right. A lot of people I know, you know, canceled their subscriptions. And I think that's not the right way to go. I think that what you do is you recognize the good work that's still being done. You support it to the best of your ability. You criticize the aberrations that are happening and try to support people like Scott Pelley, because all of our elite media, all of our best media have been under attack, right? And it hasn't. CBS was bought. ABC has been sued. Other news organizations are under threat. So we got to defend every person and every organization that's still standing. And you know, I think that if we can get through this strange period in American history, there could be a chance to rebuild. This may not be permanent.
0: Well, if you want to support Scott Pelley, I mean, what can you do? Because he was obviously courageous enough to take on this new guy, Bilton, who Barry Weiss has hired. Pelley said he has pretty slender qualifications. And, of course, Barry Weiss herself has very, very slender qualifications to run a news organization. But nevertheless, David Ellison paid something like $100 million to buy her website publication. So that's pretty extraordinary in itself. So if she, Barry Weiss, is upset by the parting words of Anderson Cooper, boy, she's got to be really upset by what Scott Pelley said.

0: The point that Pelley's making is the billionaire and his son want a disaster. They want to destroy it. And that's because they're acting at the behest of Trump, who's already sued 60 Minutes for $10 billion and wants to destroy it.
1: Yeah, and if they wanted to close it down, they probably could. So, you know, I think it's really important to try to think about all of this strategically. They're not closing it down immediately. They haven't, fired everybody at 60 Minutes. They've debilitated it. They've hurt it, but it's still there. And I know a lot of the journalists in question, they're in there fighting. And even Scott Pelley, he didn't resign, right? He publicly criticized it. And I think this is the time for people to make a lot of noise. He's making noise. He's not quitting. And, that is the way to go. And I think that even when you have a loss like Stephen Colbert, whose show will be badly, badly missed, he's going to segue to digital platforms. And that's the other big point I want to make. The audience for evening news and for 60 Minutes has been shrinking and aging rapidly in recent years. So it is prestigious. It's the kind of journalism that wins a lot of awards. It's not where the audience is the way it used to be. The way I look at it is that if you are able to defend American democracy in the midterms, in the upcoming elections, and get people who are not militant, indoctrinated people running the Federal Communications Commission, which controls these sales, and the committees in Congress who oversee these operations, then we have a chance to restore some sanity to the whole system. And in the meantime, yeah, the whole legitimate fact-based journalism establishment is under assault. Well, when your position is under assault, what do? You defend. Now let's defend it, not just as journalists, but also as news consumers and people who need information to function in what we want to be a democracy.
0: Well, according to an interview with the Los Angeles Times, the chief legal counsel for Paramount Skydance has said that the people here in Hollywood who are trying to stop the merger with Skydance and Warner Brothers, which is a $111 billion merger, which, by the way, is being underwritten by Saudi and Gulf money, and I'm not sure whether that money is a little shaky at the moment. Nevertheless, Larry Ellison, whose money it is, he's the main financial backer of the Paramount merger with Warner Brothers. He's a close friend of Israeli Prime Minister Netanyahu and a donor to the US-based nonprofit organization Friends of the Israeli Defense Forces. So if that's their best argument, that if you're against the merger, you're an anti-Semite, that's not particularly convincing. But again, they got money and power and political connections, and it's all being driven by Trump, isn't it? Larry Ellison's already promised Trump that when they take over CNN, they're going to fire all the anchors that Trump doesn't like.
1: Yeah, and these are all very visible threats. And if they do it, it'll be very visible moves. So there is definitely going to be a shakeup in news operations. And I think that the big complaint about their management is that they're putting people like Barry Weiss and Nick Bilton, for that matter, in positions of great responsibility with no expertise and no experience. And they're putting them in over really prize-winning, time-honored professional journalists who should be in those positions. So, that's my biggest concern. We are in a period where I think there's a certain amount of desperation in the MAGA forces because they're losing ground. That's why. So they're doubling down. And it may be that some of these companies will be indeed destroyed along the way, or at least devalued. You know, CBS was known as the crown jewel of American journalism. And, millions and millions of us Americans have grown up with Walter Cronkite being the reference point for truth and honor in the world. And I hope that can be preserved.

0: preserved or restored. But in terms of the public influence of the media, there's a lot that is moving on to digital platforms that gets multiples of the audiences that these organizations do. So you have podcasts, you have the Manosphere, you've got TikTok, you've got Instagram that is organizing persuasion campaigns for both Republicans and increasingly the Democrats are starting to catch up. And in
1: Right,
0: this
1: but
0: period
1: by
0: of,
1: the way, TikTok is largely owned by Larry Ellison.
0: well, it's also becoming one of the biggest platforms for Democrats and centrists and journalists to get their story out. So I think reaching people, 52% of Americans read below the sixth grade level, right? These are not people who are watching 60 Minutes. They're not reading the New York Times or the Washington Post or the Atlantic. So at the moment, what I'm very focused on is looking at the American public, what it consumes, how it consumes it, and trying to avert the harm. I'd love to preserve or restore the crown jewels of American journalism. But it also, is an area that needs to modernize. Let's face it, 60 Minutes is something, is somewhat like the same format that, we grew up with 50 years ago. And it's excellent, but it's not doing the same job it used to do. So we need to find a way to inform the public in an urgent way.
1: Well, the firing of Colbert by CBS has resulted in, I think, a drop of something like 90% in the ratings. The replacement is just ridiculous. But so much of the viewers of Colbert, particularly the last few programs he did, which were really quite moving, with Bruce Springsteen and Paul McCartney, the viewership on YouTube was amazing compared to the viewership live, because a lot of people don't stay up to 11:30 at night. So there's an example of what you're just saying, of how new media is where the eyeballs are. But the fact that they killed the most popular late night show with Colbert at the behest of Trump, that the Ellisons did that, I think, is yet another example of the fact that they are not concerned about the financial bottom line so much as the politics.
0: Well, let's face it, these are not big money making opportunities anymore. You have to go back many decades before, broadcast television was the place to be, and news has never been a big profit center for them, and late night television, not that much either. So they can take these measures, with financial impunity, and let's face it, they're making their money from their digital and finance and other these other op more modern operations. So and news American newspapers have been going, being sold at fire sale prices. And they've been stripped for assets and closed all over the country. So I fault also people who have resources among the Democrats and among progressives and centrists for not paying attention to this, because they have not been buying up and sustaining these excellent news operations for the public good. That's been a matter of the right and the Alden Capital and these other organizations that want worse informed Americans because it serves their purpose.
1: So just in closing, I noticed that this mindless display of violence that will take place on the White House, what used to be Jacqueline Kennedy's Rose Garden, this octagon, this celebration of violence with the ultimate fighting people that Trump was tight with, and he bought shares in it before he announced it, by the way, making a lot of money because he'd been trading unbelievable corruption in terms of his stock portfolio, how he's been using his proprietary knowledge and inside knowledge to buy stocks and make a ton of money. So the point I wanted to make, just in closing, Anne, is that guess who's going to be exclusively broadcasting that blood fest on the White House lawn? None other than David Ellison's Paramount Plus.
0: Yeah, and the Trump White House and the Pentagon have been playing to the right-wing media and banning the professional fact-based media from all kinds of legitimate press activities. That's just the way they roll. But I have to think that it's not going well for them. So look at the Kennedy Center, which is what we call it. You've had the prestige acts in American culture, theater and music, opera, musicals, saying we don't want to play the Trump Center. We're canceling. Look at the 250th anniversary celebration. The musical acts that were announced have mostly canceled. They're down to three remaining acts out of 8 or 10. And Florida CNC Music Factory and Vanilla Ice. Okay, well, is that our big national celebration? I don't think so. So, in terms of the American public, I think people have seen that the emperor has no clothes. And they're looking more and more absurd in their effort to act as though they've got some kind of national representation because, their big cultural icon is going to end up being Kid Rock. I think that the public is waking up to the damage that is being done and kind of voting with their feet. And if CBS loses its viewership, that is a price they will pay. I hope that the journalists in question, with all of this wealth of experience and knowledge, can hold on professionally because they're still going to have a job to do.
1: Well, Ann Nelson, I thank you very much for joining us here today.
0: Yeah, thank you, Ian.
1: And again, I've been speaking with Ann Nelson, who's an author and lecturer in the fields of international affairs, media, and human rights, and the updated version of the film Bad Faith, Christian Nationalism, War, and Democracy, largely based on her book Shadow Network, is now streaming on a variety of platforms. We're going to take a brief station break back assessing whether owning five rundown trailer parks in Florida is a sufficient qualification to head up U.S. intelligence to replace Trump's outgoing director of national intelligence, who the Kremlin referred to as our girlfriend.

0: Welcome back. I'm Ian Masters, and this is Background Briefing, available 24/7 at backgroundbriefing.org. And joining us now is Chris Whipple, a multiple Peabody and Emmy Award-winning producer at CBS's 60 Minutes and ABC's Primetime. He's the author of the New York Times bestsellers The Gatekeepers, How the White House Chiefs of Staff Define Every Presidency, and The Spy Masters, How the CIA Directors Shaped History and the Future. And his latest book is Uncharted, How Trump Beat Biden, Harris, and the Odds in the Wildest Campaign in History. Welcome to Background Briefing, Chris Whipple.
1: Good to be with you.
0: Well, thanks for joining us, Chris. And before we get into whether owning 5 rundown trailer parks in Florida is a sufficient qualification to head up U.S. intelligence, let me just ask you about, since you were a producer for CBS's 60 Minutes, what did you make of the contentious meeting that just took place with the new executive producer of 60 Minutes, where he told the staffers that Barry, meaning Barry Weiss, loves this institution, she loves 60 Minutes, and then Scott Pelley got up and said, she's murdering 60 Minutes, she does not love this place, she has bought it to kill it, and she's doing exactly that. So is 60 Minutes being murdered by the Ellison's appointee, Barry Weiss?
1: Well, it's depressing to watch. As a former 60 Minutes producer, I'm saddened by the whole thing. I think it's never a good idea to pick a fight with a 60 Minutes correspondent in real time. I just don't think they were prepared for that. But good for Scott Pelley for telling them exactly what he thought. It was extraordinary. I can't imagine anything more raucous than a screening with Don Hewitt and Mike Wallace, and I've been in a few of those where they were at each other's throats, but nothing like this. So it's sad.
0: So turning to the appointment today of Bill Pulte to be the acting director of national intelligence. He apparently is still going to keep his jobs at Fannie Mae and Freddie Mae. And as I mentioned, he comes from a family of a very wealthy family of builders, but they've essentially kicked him off the board and isolated him and keep apologizing for his behavior. And he essentially owns 5 rundown trailer parks in Florida. He's also the guy that posted the picture of Trump as Jesus Christ, which actually got some backlash from Trump's evangelical followers. So what's the point here? Is it because this guy Trump has been using him to go after people like Trish James and Adam Schiff and others, trying to dig up these bogus mortgage cases against them, all of which turned out to be absolutely fraudulent, but nevertheless, he's harassing them. So if you put that kind of mentality in charge of intelligence, they'll have a lot more to play with in terms of coming up with phony evidence to attack Trump's enemies, surely.
1: Well, you asked what's the point here, and the point is the loyalty and the fealty and apparently the incompetence. It's hard to imagine someone less qualified to be DNI, and the bar was awfully low after Tulsi Gabbard, who was, after all, a conspiracy theorist who cozied up to Bashar al-Assad, the dictator of Syria. It's hard to top that, but Trump has done it. It's as if you were put a wrestling executive in charge of education or a vaccine denier in charge of health and human services. But we've done that. We've been there. So I guess it shouldn't be surprising. I think he'd have a hard time getting this guy Pulte confirmed, even with a Senate that is overwhelmingly Republican, but maybe he doesn't need to if he has the acting title.
0: But is his intention the fact that this guy has already used his office in terms of being in charge of housing to go after Trump's enemies like Letitia James and Adam Schiff and Fannie Willis and Lisa Cook on the Federal Reserve Board.
1: Yeah, no question about it. As I say, it's the loyalty and the fealty and the sycophancy that's the point here. In effect, Trump is weaponizing the Department of National Intelligence, which, of course, is not at all what that department's supposed to be about. So he will expect Pulte to do what Tulsi Gabbard did, namely show up at FBI raids on polling stations if necessary, and more. He clearly felt that Tulsi Gabbard hadn't gone far enough for him. There's every indication that Pulte will go farther.
0: So Mark Warner, the top Democrat on the Senate Intelligence Committee, said, "This appointment speaks volumes about what this president expects from the nation's top intelligence official. Rather than selecting a respected national security professional capable of delivering independent judgments, the president has chosen an official who has demonstrated not just willingness, but eagerness to use the authorities of government to pursue political retribution." So that gets to my point that I was making, Chris, which is, surely, if you have access to all the nation's secrets, you can dig up all kinds of stuff and shape the intelligence to build cases against people, because it's all coming out of the black world or the gray world. And who's to say whether it's true or not?
1: Yeah. And at listening to you read Mark Warner's statement, I mean, Warner knows better. He's a grown up and he's been around for a while. The notion that Trump would pick someone, a respectable intelligence professional, is laughable, of course, at this point. I mean, we know exactly what Trump does when he makes these appointments, and he looks for 100% loyalty and people who will carry out orders, no questions asked. The DNI, the Director of National Intelligence, of course, was established after 9/11. The idea was to oversee all 17 intelligence agencies. I think it's 17, maybe there are more by now. But it's a critical responsibility. I mean, the DNI and the CIA director are the people who are there to prevent another 9/11 or lethal pandemic. They're not there to carry out vendettas, but here we are.
0: So is there any way to stop this or stop him? He's acting.
1: No, I don't think there is. I mean, I think that Trump figured out late in his first term this neat trick of having acting. He had an acting White House chief of staff. He had various acting cabinet officials who are thereby not required to be confirmed in the Senate. So he'll presumably take the same tactic here. So I don't think there's very much we can do about it, except, you know, cross our fingers and hope that he doesn't miss another 9/11 or a huge terrorist attack.
0: Well, remember when Trump, in his first term, the first thing he did was to go over to CIA headquarters and brag about how he had the biggest crowd at an inauguration in history when the opposite was true. And he's always had a contentious relationship. He tried to make the head of the FBI, a guy that would do his bidding. And obviously Comey didn't agree with that. And look where that's led to. So what's going on, since you've studied the heads of intelligence, what's going on with Trump and his war on intelligence? Why is that? Is he at war with the intelligence community?
1: Well, he harbors a grudge. He believes that he was wronged by the intelligence community, that they cooked up this Russia hoax. Nothing could be further from the truth. I wrote about it in detail in my book, The Spymasters. but how, in fact, the book opens with a scene in which John Brennan is receiving, this is Obama's CIA director, is receiving the intelligence on Russian attempt to sway the election. But Trump believes it's all a hoax, that the CIA and the intelligence agency have been out to get him. And so he'll do whatever he can to put them under his thumb and try to get even. Again, that's a recipe for disaster, I think. On the slightly brighter side, I was interested in reading accounts of the Situation Room meeting before the U.S. went to war with Iran, that Ratcliffe appeared to speak up and point out that Bibi Netanyahu has been trying to sell a war against Iran to every prior administration, and that the CIA wasn't buying it. So that was encouraging, I thought. Ratcliffe is not somebody I would have expected that kind of truth-telling from.
0: But in terms of Trump feeling that he's been wronged by the intelligence community over so-called Russiagate, the evidence is overwhelming. And you just mentioned that Brennan had lots of evidence. And in fact,
1: no question about it. I mean, the intelligence community the attorney general would have been derelict had they not launched an investigation, given all the demonstrable evidence of contacts between the Trump campaign and Russian agents and all the rest. I mean, so they had no choice, but Trump is just not buying it.
0: Well, but isn't Trump guilty? I mean, why has he targeted all of the counterintelligence people? And obviously that's the purview of the FBI. So from day one, the first people he went after are all of the top counterintelligence people who know Russia and know Russian organized crime and know what connections they have to Trump, like Andy McCabe, Bruce Orr, Lisa Page, Peter Strzok. And now, you know, the top counterintelligence guy in New York who was the specialist on Brighton Beach, etc., they forced him out. Cash Patel has closed down all counterintelligence investigations into Russia. There's something going on here that is not about Trump being wrongly accused. It looks like it's all about Trump covering up his ties to Putin.
1: Well, it could be that, but it's also Trump's deeply held belief that there is a deep state arrayed against him. They've been against him from day one. From the day that they showed up at Trump Tower before his inauguration, and James Comey showed him that dossier, the Steele, remember the infamous Steele dossier. None of that was put out to embarrass him, but Trump, you know, they handled that properly, in my view. And almost none of the investigation was based on that dossier, but Trump was convinced that this was all part of a plot, and he's going to get even. It's that simple.
0: Right, but the CIA had a real source inside the Kremlin who was the chief aide to the deputy foreign minister, a guy called Oleg Smolenkov, who, when Trump got elected, he told the CIA, you got to get me out of town because I don't trust Trump once he gets an intelligence briefing. So they moved this guy into a safe house in Virginia. They exfiltrated him his family on a vacation to Macedonia. The CIA exfiltrated him, put him in a safe house in Virginia. And as far as we know, when Cash Patel was working for Devin Nunes, the chair of the House Intelligence Committee, that he told CNN and the other press the address of the safe house, and they showed up, and then they had to move this guy into a kind of witness protection, and he was never able to testify before the Mueller committee. And the point is that he had the real goods on how much Putin was helping Trump elect Trump in 2016, not the Steele dossier. That in many ways was a red herring.
1: No, agreed, but I think that Trump latched onto the dossier as as the most outrageous offense against him, in his view. Look, I mean, you're laying out some of the evidence that was established. You're using logic where logic does not apply. You're talking about someone who is, first of all, you may remember I wrote a piece in the Washington Post back in 2017 calling Trump the unbriefable president. You can't tell him anything he doesn't want to hear. He believes that he knows everything worth knowing. This is all part of that. Maybe it's part of that alcoholic's personality that Susie Wiles famously described to me in my Vanity Fair piece with her last December. But whatever it is, you cannot disabuse Trump of these fantasies.
0: Well, Chris Whipple, since you sort of really opened up that whole can of worms with Susie Wiles, for which we are very grateful, I thank you for joining us.
1: My pleasure. We'll talk more about Susie next time, if you like.
0: Thank you. And again, I've been speaking with Chris Whipple, who's a multiple Peabody and Emmy Award-winning producer at CBS's 60 Minutes. And his latest book is Uncharted, How Trump Beat Biden, Harris, and the Odds in the Wildest Campaign in History. And this has been Background Briefing. I'm Ian Masters, and I'd like to thank producers Graham Fitzgibbon and Asher Price. And if you've missed any of today's program and would like to explore our vast archives, you can visit us at backgroundbriefing.org, where we'll include extended interviews searchable by topic and have made it easy for you to sign up for the daily email updates that provide links to resources, articles, and books discussed on the program. 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

0: This is the Tom Hartman Program.
1: So back after, right after 9/11, because it was determined that, this was during the Bush administration, of course, it was determined that one of the reasons that 9/11 happened was because the FBI and the CIA weren't talking to each other. There were different agencies that knew, actually, that several of these terrorists were here in the United States. One agency even knew that they were learning to fly airplanes. And, you know, there was a lot of data that if you put it all together, you could have said, oh, now I see what they're planning on doing. But nobody did that. And so they consolidated all, you know, 34, as I recall. There's a bunch of different agencies that deal with intelligence services and things and, you know, spy craft and signals intelligence, you know, data and collection and monitoring phone calls and internet and all. They consolidated them all into one group and put it under the Director of National Intelligence, a brand new agency head that they created. The Director of National Intelligence up until recently was Tulsi Gabbard, but she's resigned, she says, because her husband has bone cancer. And I'm assuming that that's the case and, you know, wish her husband well. Tulsi, it's nice to see her gone, though. I mean, I've always thought of her as basically a Russian asset. But the law requires, the law that created this job, Director of National Intelligence, that law requires that the person who is in that position, which, by the way, requires Senate confirmation, the law requires that that person have substantial background in intelligence or military intelligence in order to be able to do their job. So Donald Trump looks around and says, okay, Tulsi's leaving. Who else is a loyal toady who's willing to basically break the law for me? And what comes to mind is the guy who went through the private mortgage records of Letitia James and Adam Schiff and found that both of them had two residences where that they were claiming as primary residence, and that therefore is mortgage fraud, and handed that information over to Pam Bondi so that she could indict them. And the guy who did that, the guy who ran the Federal Housing Agency, is a guy named Bill Pulte. Now, Bill Pulte has absolutely no intelligence experience. None. He's never been in an intelligence. He has no police experience. He has no law enforcement experience. He has no military experience. He's never been in the military. He's basically just a guy who will do whatever Donald Trump tells him to do. And I suspect he's going to have a bit of a challenge when this comes before the United States Senate. We'll see. But I'm not the only one talking like this. Yesterday, when this was announced, Eric Erickson, who is one of the more well-known conservative commentators across the United States, he's got a radio show. He publishes a lot of stuff. So he wrote, and I quote, "Bill Pulte is one of the worst members of the president's team and has convinced Trump to do more stupid stuff than anyone in the past year." And that's wow. Senator Mark Warner, who's the chair of the

0: Senate or the vice chair of the Senate Intelligence Committee. He'll be the chair if the Democrats take the Senate next year. He said, quote, "This appointment speaks volumes about what this president expects from the nation's top intelligence official. Rather than selecting a respected national security professional capable of delivering independent judgments, the president has chosen an official who has demonstrated not just willingness, but eagerness to use the authorities of government to pursue political retribution. Americans have already seen Mr. Pulte use the powers of his office at the Federal Housing Finance Agency to pursue the president's grievances and lend credibility to dubious prosecutions of President Trump's perceived political opponents." Now, the concern is that when Pulte was at the Federal Housing Agency, he basically just had access to our mortgage records. And he used those records to get a couple of people who Trump thinks are his enemies, you know, Letitia James, Adam Schiff, and I believe there's a few others, indicted. You know, so that they, and by the way, with the Trump administration, they're not actually seriously trying to put these people in jail, although that would be a benefit. The main thing is you just hit them with an indictment, and they've got to go out and hire a really expensive lawyer. It can cost a couple hundred thousand dollars just to defend yourself. It's just a way of ruining people's lives, wiping out their savings, making their lives miserable. So Bill Pulte has a history of doing exactly that with the Federal Housing Agency, where he only had access to our mortgage records. Well, pretty soon he's going to be in charge of the FBI, the CIA, the DEA, the ATF. You just name it. Maybe not ATF, but you know, he's going to be in charge of a whole bunch of intelligence agencies, and he's going to have access to everything on us. He's going to know everything you've ever done, basically. You know, the spy agencies, they've got software that can crack any computer. It's just incredible what they can do. And we're going to have a known political hack rather than an intelligence official in charge of our intelligence. These are the ways that Trump and these insane decisions that he's making, these incredibly incompetent but totally loyal people that he's putting into really important positions in our government. These are the ways that he is basically deconstructing American democracy, taking apart our country, making us weaker, and making Vladimir Putin and President Xi Jinping very, very happy. It's wrong. Meanwhile, on yesterday, the Trump administration unveiled a new rule on Medicaid. Medicaid is the program that provides health care mostly to low-income people, but, you know, also to seniors for nursing homes and things like that. And they want to get people off Medicaid, right? They cut about $900 billion out of the Medicaid budget. That cut takes effect at the end of this year. So starting next year, millions, tens of millions of Americans are going to lose their health insurance. Millions of children, millions of older people. But the Trump administration wants to make it even harder than that. So they've imposed the one big beautiful bill imposed a work requirement on Medicaid that goes into effect in January. And the states right now, all 50 states, are spending millions of dollars hiring new staff and upgrading their technology to be prepared for this, because under these rules, it requires adults without disabilities between the ages of 19 and 64 to demonstrate at least 80 hours of work, community service, or other qualifying activities per month to keep their Medicaid coverage. And the problem isn't just that you have to prove that you have done this. It's that you have to prove you have done this on a regular basis. It's a paperwork nightmare. It's a red tape mess. And that's the whole goal of it. That's the point of it. That people, particularly people who aren't particularly computer sophisticated or aren't good at doing the paperwork, you know, they didn't always want to be CPAs when they grew up. People would just say, screw it, I can't do this. Or I don't know how to do this. Or their coverage will lapse, and they'll have to go through the reapplication process, and that can take a year. And, you know, it's just going to be a mess. The rule also states that people with HIV, AIDS, end-stage kidney disease, and cancer are not exempt from the work requirements. Isn't that sweet? So, and why are they doing this? Well, they wanted to give billionaires in America a trillion-dollar tax break. Where do you get $1 trillion? Well, you take $900 billion, which is just $100 billion short of a trillion, out of Medicaid. And sure enough, you've just funded your tax breaks. The nonpartisan Congressional Budget Office projects that over the next decade, this work requirement will push nearly 3 million people off Medicaid. My Senator Ron Wyden from Oregon, top Democrat on the Senate Finance Committee, said in a statement that this rule, quote, is the dark heart of the Republican plan to kill millions of working Americans and their children off their health insurance by placing a mountain of paperwork in front of them. These barriers are designed, Ron Wyden wrote, to prevent Americans from getting affordable health care while providing a profit bonanza for the corporate consultants who get paid millions to build bureaucratic booby traps. And, you know, tell us what you really think, Ron. Then he goes on. He says, the Republican plan for health care is to kick people when they're down, making sick people sicker and hard times even harder. When these requirements go into effect at the beginning of next year, it's going to be a complete train wreck, he writes, for America. And it's not just the Americans caught in the bureaucratic maze Republicans have created. Every community will be left with worse health care. And that is just absolutely so true. The basic Republican philosophy, going back to the 1970s, has been that health care should not be the business of the government. Now, the Democrats say health care should be part of our commons. And the compromise has been Obamacare. Let's let corporations make hundreds of billions of dollars in profit, and let's try to get everybody covered with health insurance. I think we're going to have to pick one or the other, right? Because the Republicans keep trying to cut the programs, Democrats keep trying to build them. Mildred in Albuquerque, New Mexico. Hey, Mildred, what's on your mind today?
1: Oh, Tom, it's about elections. Mm-hmm. And back in 2017, Harry Reid said that Russia won that election. And so then there was some computer scientist and a professor who went before the U.S. Select Committee on Intelligence. And he told about the vulnerabilities of the U.S. election infrastructure, like our voting machines and stuff. Mm-hmm. And he demonstrated the vulnerabilities.
0: Yeah.
1: And he did it right in front of them. And they didn't do anything about it. Hillary Clinton didn't contest it.
0: Yeah.
1: You know, about how she lost. And then you get the three states where they got the 77,000 votes that would give Trump the electorate. And, now we're going to jump to 2020 with Clayton Mitchell. What she did right after the election was, with all of her 55 think tanks, you know, right wing, Alec Bradley Foundation, the Kochs, et cetera, they made a massive effort to put forth election denial that Biden didn't win. And so she spread that. And then we come to 2024. And he supposedly wins, supposedly. So then there was, last week, there was this person named Ashley St. Clair, who was on TikTok.
0: Who, if I may interject, Mildred, Ashley St. Clair bore one of Elon Musk's children and was inside this movement and knows Musk and knows Trump. And now she's become a whistleblower. Back to you, Mildred, just for people who are listening.
1: Anyway, so then he talks about something about the Starlink satellite. She's saying this about the satellite. She doesn't totally understand it. Most people don't, about all this electronics with satellites. And Starlink satellite systems, he mentions it, and that it could affect the 2024 outcome.
0: Mm-hmm.
1: Okay? So now Trump wins all of the seven swing states. I took probability mathematics in college, and the guy who taught the class was a genius in math. I'm not. But I have enough sense to know a little bit about probability. And it doesn't add up.
0: Yep.
1: He can win all the swing states. And then so what was said is that on October 30th, just days before the election, a Musk activated 265, what they call new, I can never get this straight, new low Earth orbit LEO V2 mini satellites equipped with direct.
0: No, I've read the reports, Bill. I have real concerns, too. I mean, Greg Palast is quite emphatic. You know, our voting infrastructure is fine. It's voter suppression. But I'd like to see more evidence, but I'm concerned, too. Mildred, thank you for the call. We'll be right back. So this is our cute alert for the day, and then I'll get back to your phone calls here. But this is just a little bit of progressive excellence. I mean, Zoran Mamdani is showing Democrats how to do it. Right, he's opening little bodegas that are run by the city to provide low cost food in the food deserts around New York City. He's bringing 200,000 new and 200,000 refurbished residences online for low income people to diminish homelessness. And he's doing great stuff. But yesterday he signed a very special executive order. He officially repealed children's bedtime. He's pandering to a key voting bloc, five-year-old Knicks fans, because the New York Knicks have not been to the NBA Finals in 27 years, and they're going this year. So he's now, this is a far cry from Donald Trump, whose executive orders involving children have been focused on trashing trans people. But and it highlights the difference between progressives like Mamdani and the pretend populism of Trump and his administration. So, nice news. You know, a smile for the day. Two quick things here, and then I'll pick up your calls. Kuwait's airport is shut down. Iran bombed their airport last night, killed one person, injured a bunch of other people. I mean, literally, the bomb hit, or the whatever it was, drone, hit Terminal 1. This is a commercial airport, and it's just wiped out. They've been steadily degrading Kuwait, and then they're going after Bahrain also, which is where the Fifth Fleet is based, you know, taking that out. And in response, the Central Command says it defeated multiple incoming missiles, then ran self-defense strikes on an Iranian military ground control station in Qasem Island, Iran's main oil hub. So, you know, Marco Rubio this morning telling Congress the war is over, and Trump saying to, I think it was CNBC a couple of days ago, you know, or a week or so ago, I don't really care. I'm bored with this war. No, the war is very much active and very much alive. Also, many of you who watch our newscast, we've been recording a newscast every morning that goes into those little 5-minute spots. And I do it at home, and I've got this old cat, Wolfie. He's like, I think he's 18, 19, something like that. And we had to segregate him from the other cats because they were picking on him because he's getting old and arthritic. And I'm pretty sure he's passing away today. The last couple of days, he's been really having a hard time breathing. You haven't been seeing him. People know about it because he jumps up on my lap while I'm doing the news all the time. But he's not, he can hardly get up off the floor right now. So, you know, keep Wolfie in your thoughts. Joe in Puerto Rico. Hey, Joe, what's on your mind today?
2: Hi, Tom. Hey, thanks so much. Always enjoy your show. And I honestly, I'm sure I could speak for most listeners. I don't know how you keep up with all of the craziness on a day by day. It's just amazing what this Trump administration, the mafia, is doing day in and day out. Thank you. Yeah, well, you're doing a great job, and I thank you. And thoughts for you with your pet as well, Wolfie. So,
0: yeah.
2: Hey, so this is my deal for today, and that is, I'm just utterly amazed that people, especially Senator Booker, Cory Booker there in
0: New Jersey,
2: is baffled by Delaney concentration camp. Why can't we defund, either through the public funding of these private companies? Where are they getting the money to run these concentration camps?
0: We're paying, it depends on the specific location, but I think the average is around $700 per person per day to house people in these concentration camps. And that money is going to these giant private prison companies who then take a share of that money and recycle it back to the Republican senatorial campaign, the Republican congressional campaign, individual Republican candidates. So you would have to have Congress do that. That's why, and this is why they're trying to get, they're trying to get a supplemental through, And they're probably going to try and do it through reconciliation next week of another $80 billion to give to ICE. And a lot of that is money that's going to end up in the hands of, you know, CoreCivic and Geo Group and other private prison companies.
2: Well, this is just outrageous because it's, you know, so morally irreprehensible. And frankly, you know, I feel idle. I feel like, you know, we're allowing this to happen, much like what occurred to the people in Germany when everyone was going to concentration camps and said, it's not affecting me. I'm sorry. You know, I'll say a prayer type of thing. It's disgusting. And no one, we as American people, we should go to every one of these facilities and have massive demonstrations all around them. Stop this insanity.
0: I get it. And we need more members of Congress to stand up and lead the way.
2: Absolutely. They have a right to go into these facilities.
0: That's right, by law.
2: And by law. And what are they doing? Oh, we're getting pepper sprayed. Oh, well, sorry, wear a mask next time and demand to enter.
0: Yeah. Andy Kim, the senator from New Jersey, was pepper sprayed at Delaney Hall in Newark. And Roz Barak, I think his name is, the mayor, is speaking out, and he's talking about pulling their occupancy permit. But that's just one place. That's just New Jersey. I'm frankly surprised that members of Congress are not doing this in their districts all over the United States. I'm surprised that there aren't 30 or 40 of them going on right now. Or four, you know, I mean, there's hundreds now of these concentration camps in America. There's over 200 of them now, and they're planning on having around 500. That's how many concentration camps Hitler had within Germany by the end of his rule. It was about, I think, 570 or something was the number.
2: And they've done this all within 18 months.
0: Much of it, yeah.
2: And
0: much of
2: I don't know how true it is. I don't know how true it is, but are they putting in crematories?
0: That's in the budget that's part of that $80 billion that they want is for facilities for the disposal of human remains. And
2: what is the justification for that?
0: People die.
2: Yeah, but like you open the door and retrieve the body and send them to a funeral parlor. I'm sorry.
0: Yeah, no, I get it, Joe. I get it. It's outrageous. At the end of his first year in power, Hitler had 40,000 people in concentration camps. At the end of this first year of Trump's administration, he had 70,000 people in concentration camps in America. We're going down a really, really dark road here. Joe, I got to move along, but thank you for the call. Thank you.
2: I understand.
0: Very much. Yeah,
2: thank you so much.
0: Sure enough. Claudia in Newport, Oregon. Hey, Claudia, what's on your mind?
3: Hi, Tom, and thank you about talking about the concentration camps, because it's all I can think about. It's kind of hard to sleep at night thinking about that.
0: Yeah.
3: And I think the media should be on that issue. Anyway, I was calling initially about your topic, you know, money in politics. And I also want to say I'm sorry about Wolfie. I'm old, and I've had so many pets that died of old age, but
0: yeah,
3: it's worth it, you know?
0: Yeah,
3: Excuse me?
0: I was just going to say, we lost Fang to old age, 6 months ago or something like that? And he was. We have two old cats, Fang and Wolfie, and Wolfie is probably going to go today. In fact, he may be already gone.
3: I'm so sorry. I've gone through a lot of that, but it's really worth it for us and them both.
0: Yeah. It's
3: to care for them. I'm saying
0: their quality of life is very important. So what you called about, Claudia? No,
3: I didn't. I called about your opening topic of money in politics, because I believe this is kind of important. Everybody talks about Democratic messaging is so, you know, inept and all this, right?
0: Mm-hmm.
3: So I think we've got to kind of nail this money in politics issue down to a very simple sign, like money in politics equals lying to the people, or money in politics equals brainwashing the people, or just something like that. Because
0: how about the word corruption?
3: No, I don't think that'll work. It just, you got to bring it down personally, like how it's affecting them.
0: Okay.
3: You know?
0: Yeah.
3: It's like, and people have to say, well, what about money in politics? They think they've been told that it only affects the politicians. They've been told that money in politics goes into the politicians' pockets.
0: Yeah.
3: Okay.
0: Well, and some of it does. But the bottom line is that because of money in politics, you know, our tax dollars are going into the pockets of the president's friends.
3: Right. And it is so true. But people who are real busy, they don't get the connection that it also goes to brainwashing the public.
0: Yeah. Yeah, you're right. Claudia, thank you. That is just very, very well said. Thank you so much. Tom in Columbus, Ohio. Hey, Tom, what's on your mind today?
4: Hey, Tom, before anything else, my thoughts for you with your pet.
0: Thank you.
4: Because they become part of your life.
0: Oh, yeah. For 19 years,
4: and,
0: Wolfie's been, you know.
4: And it's not easy, but you got to do what you got to do to make them not suffer anymore.
0: Yeah.
4: Were my thoughts here.
0: Yeah.
4: But let me say one thing. It's just been bugging the hell out of me. That election in 2024 was dirty. Dirty, dirty, dirty. Musk has admitted to it. He said, I had a special app that let me see the election results 4 hours early.
0: Yep.
4: I've done election work for years, Tom. I first saw it in Ohio in 2004 when I was in the belly of the beast. And I've seen this stuff. I know this stuff. For Musk to say, I saw the results early, I could see them early, means he was into the data.
0: Yep.
4: And he was into the data.
0: Yep.
4: And that's illegal.
0: Yep.
4: Election, the data for election is stovepiped. In other words, it's like a stove for, pipe for a wood stove. You have the smoke go up it and then go out the top of the chimney. There is no reason for that smoke to be coming out of that pipe until it gets to the top. The only time election results are people should see it, including Elon Musk, is at the end of the day after voting closed and the Secretary of State of a given state releases it.
0: Yeah. No, I'm with you, Tom.
4: Into it, admitting that he was into it.
0: Yeah.
4: And also his buddy Thiel, who just fled for Argentina.
0: Right.
4: He was there in 2016. He and Epstein were into the vote.
0: Mm-hmm.
4: I mean,
0: I have real concerns about this. You know, everybody keeps telling us the system is completely safe and solid and everything's good and don't worry. I still worry. But, you know, we really need a right to vote. If we had a constitutional right to vote, then we would have the power to take these systems apart and really genuinely examine them. And the fact that we're voting on voting machines that are owned by private companies, in my mind, is very problematic. They should be owned by the government, and they should be programmed in an open source way, and everything should be transparent. Tom, I got to run, but thank you for the call. We'll be right back.

0: An amazing new national poll that was released yesterday by the Brennan Center about corruption. This is, you know, per my rant about Citizens United and Louise's song there. More than 9 in 10 voters believe that corruption is the biggest problem in politics and government. I've been saying for a long time, I've written several op-eds about this, I've ranted about this on this program, Democrats need to stop talking about affordability. Or that's okay, but they need to start talking about corruption. This is what Peter Magyar used to rise to power in Hungary. It's what Alexei Navalny did in Russia. I mean, you know, this corruption, vast majorities believe corruption is part of why the government doesn't respond to major issues, including concerns about affordability and housing. And voters want bold reform. 83% want a law that bars the president from having conflicts of interest. 81% want a new federal ethics enforcer. 79% want a constitutional amendment that gets money out of elections. I mean, it's just incredible. This Citizens United decision, one of the most corrupt in the history of the Supreme Court, has corrupted our entire political system. Meanwhile, this is kind of a weird story. Donald Trump, his 80th birthday is in a couple of weeks. He hasn't been seen for 8 days. And people are starting to scratch their heads. His last confirmed live public appearance was May 27th when he had a cabinet meeting. You know, he went to the doctor and we haven't seen him. What's going on? Nobody knows. So maybe he'll pop his head up today. We'll see. Meanwhile, the Pentagon has hired a convicted January 6th rioter. Yeah, seriously. Who has, you know, no military background and no intelligence background and, you know, not even a college degree. He was 19 years old when he attacked the Capitol building, and he was convicted of that, and Trump pardoned him. And he has now been hired as a political appointee. Now, we don't know who made the appointment. This is a big question, and you know, the administration is not talking. But the acting press secretary, Jose Valdez, said he is a political appointee. And he is assigned to the Defense Department's Special Operations and Low-Intensity Conflict Office. And its portfolio includes operations such as embassy security, personnel recovery, and hostage rescue. Two people characterized the work as among the most delicate that the Pentagon performs. All positions, they said, require a top secret security clearance. But we just hired this kid, right? This is what one of the two people that spoke to the press about this under, you know, anonymously for fear of harassment or worse. He said, in the case of rescue extraction missions, it can place our special operators in some of the most complex and dangerous environments we ask of them. To put someone so junior and so new to the Department of Defense and with such a checkered background into such a sensitive portfolio raises serious questions about leadership. Yeah, you think? I mean, what we are seeing here in agency after agency, I mean, our major health agency is being run by a former heroin and sex addict who with a brain worm who has absolutely no health background. He's a layer. Our Mark Wayne, you know, we've got a plumber now in charge of our national, essentially, police force. We've got, I mean, it's just, and now we're putting January 6th teenage rioters in charge of our most sensitive secrets. Why? Because they're all loyal to Donald Trump. They'll do whatever he wants. We've got a real estate Nepo baby now, you know, that's just been nominated to replace Tulsi Gabbard.
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0: This guy inherited a fortune from his grandfather's real estate business, and you know, now he's going to replace Tulsi Gabbard. He has no experience at all in intelligence. You know, I read the New York Times every day, I mean, along with about a half a dozen other papers. And David French had published this very thoughtful op-ed in the Times, titled, "The Fire of Stupidity Can't Be Contained." And he was agonizing over the fact that we're being torn apart politically. We're at each other's throats. Large chunks of America, well, trust in government is at 17% right now, whereas, you know, in 1961, it was at almost 90%. It fell with the Vietnam War, you know, and then it recovered with Bill Clinton's presidency, and then, you know, now it's in the toilet again. And looking at this, he said, also, young people seem to be embracing communism and fascism. This is a quote from his article. He said, a disturbing number of young people on the right are fascinated with fascism and extremism.

0: extraordinary 34% of young people overall express a favorable view of communism. And young Americans are far more likely than their parents or grandparents to say that political violence is sometimes okay. So then, you know, I read that yesterday morning, and then I get home, and Katie Tour's got her show on MSNBC, and she's talking with David French about this. And they're both, like, wondering out loud, how did we get here? And his shtick was that, you know, we're not teaching civics, which I think is a piece of it. But what's really going on is something much larger and something that the corporate media just refuses to talk about. When FDR took over America in March of 1933, we'd been a largely laissez-faire country since our founding. There wasn't much government help for anybody other than the rich and the powerful. Three preceding Republican presidents prior to FDR, that would be Harding, Coolidge, and Hoover, had dropped the top income tax rate from 91% down to 25% and deregulated a whole bunch of industries. And this, you know, led straight to the Republican Great Depression. So by 1933, when FDR was sworn into office, a third of America was unemployed. Hunger and homelessness were rampant. And only about 20% of us were in the middle class. And that was kind of a peak. I mean, in the middle of the 20s, we had gotten up into 22, 24%. But, you know, we had never even as a country even had a third of us in the middle class. But, you know, by the way that we define it now, you can buy a home, you can buy a car, you can put your kids through school, through college, you can retire with a decent pension, and you can take a vacation. So FDR came in and he said, we're going to build a middle class. And he did this thing called the New Deal, him and his wife Eleanor and Frances Perkins. And the labor secretary, they set out to reinvent America. So they legalized unions. They restored the 90% income tax rate on the morbidly rich. They made government the employer of last resort. They instituted the minimum wage, unemployment insurance, Social Security, built schools and infrastructure, legalized unions, you know, the whole bit. And the result was dramatic. I mean, we went from 20% in the middle class in 1933 when FDR came into office. 40 years later, or is that 60 years? Yeah, 60 years later in 1981, or roughly 60 years, 50 years, excuse me. I don't do math in my head well. Anyway, a couple of decades later, two-thirds of us were in the middle class because a third of us had union jobs. And those union jobs established the wage floor for another third of us. So two-thirds of Americans were solidly in the middle class with a single paycheck. And then Reagan comes into office and says, we've got to destroy the New Deal. And that has been the Republican project ever since 1980. Now, where did this start? It started in 71 with the Powell memo, where Lewis Powell said, you know, this growing government involvement in our lives and our businesses, and Ralph Nader, he named Ralph Nader, represent the threat of communism and the destruction of the American free enterprise system. And he said, we need to create right-wing think tanks that can influence public opinion. We need to take over the schools and colleges and the textbooks. We need to build and buy media operations. We need to seize control of the courts, particularly the Supreme Court. We need an aggressive pushback against the civil rights movement. And we need the promotion of free market ideology, all to, quote, save America. And what happened was this, you know, got people like Fred Koch going, you know, and his sons and other billionaires, right-wing billionaires, who said, oh, wow, this is great. We need to do this. And they created the Heritage Foundation, the Cato Institute, and, you know, this, that, and the other thing, all these, you know, all ALEC and everything else. And their main message was the government had grown too big. And the reason why, of course, was because the billionaires and the Powell memo people hated paying taxes and didn't like their businesses regulated. It was cutting into their profits. So, I mean, even though our federal government in the United States in 1981 was smaller as a percentage of GDP or population than pretty much any other developed country, there were a couple of exceptions, but, you know, pretty much any other developed country, it was still, the Republican message was the government was too big. And to cut it down to size, we need to cut taxes and cut services. And basic, and Reagan came into office. What was the first thing he said? His inaugural address on January 20th, 1981, Ronald Reagan said, government in the present crisis, government is not the solution to our problems. Government is the problem. Government itself is the problem. And, you know, this is the perfect encapsulation of the billionaire hatred of taxation and regulation. But it was sold so well by Reagan and by this time the think tanks that were being developed around the Powell memo. And throughout Reagan's presidency, we saw the rise of Rush Limbaugh. We saw the creation of Fox News, came just a little after Reagan's presidency. But Reagan was the guy who fast-tracked Rupert Murdoch's citizenship into the United States so he could own television networks and stations. And then they put five corrupt Republicans on the Supreme Court. And so now our elections typically go to the highest bidder. Billionaires in the last election, the 2024 election, 100 billionaires put $2.6 billion into that election. One-fifth of all spending came from 100 people. Nine times out of 10, the better funded candidate wins. So it's become a money race. And it has pitted us against each other. The middle class has been wiped out by Reaganomics. And meanwhile, our government is being gutted. You know, the Trump administration laid off almost 300,000 people. Social Security, they laid off 7,000 people. You can't get through on the phone with them anymore. And, you know, so ironically and perhaps alarmingly, you know, people are looking for alternatives and thinking maybe fascism, maybe communism, because, you know, Reagan defunded civics education, too. And then there's the billionaires who are also now starting to realize that they screwed everything up, and they're looking for alternatives. Peter Thiel just fled to Argentina. Mark Zuckerberg has a 5,000-square-foot doomsday bunker in Hawaii. Elon Musk, Bill Gates, Larry Ellison are reported to have similar bolt holes in case the public gets too restive or Trump starts a nuclear war. The bunkers for billionaire business, in fact, is one of the fastest-growing businesses in America, all because of Reagan's cuts. You know, cutting tax rates and cutting services, cutting education, and, you know, and promoting this idea that government is the enemy, government is bad. Republicans have been saying this now for 45 years, and look at what it's brought us. It's brought us nobody trusts government. It's insane, and we got to change it.
1: This is the Tom Hartman Program.
0: So the next time somebody asks you why America is in such a mess, just tell them. It's the billionaires, stupid. Susan in Caldwell, Idaho. Hey, Susan.
2: I called about the term that you used inadvertently referring to trailer trash.
0: Yeah, and then I stopped myself. I realized, Louise and I lived in a trailer for 3 years when we were running the Committee for Abused Kids. I don't know a better phrase, though, do you?
2: Well, trailer trash goes to white trash, which goes to Okie and Hillbilly. You're talking about basically implying that you got a poor, lazy, uneducated, violent, dirty group of people. And that's not what. It's just a way of alienating people.
0: Yeah.
2: So many people live in trailer parks in our country because, you know, it makes economic sense.
0: Because it's inexpensive. No, I get that. So what I was trying to describe was the kind of thing that you see in some low-income neighborhoods where there's, you know, junk all over the front yard and cars parked, and you know, without wheels and things like that. How would you describe that, Susan, in a phrase that people would recognize?
2: I call that the hollowed-out middle class. And you find that in traditional homes in every city and
0: okay,
2: town,
0: I'm guessing that you've seen the pictures of what the White House looks like right now. You know, with the cage in the front and the
2: bordello.
0: So how would you characterize
2: that? It looks like a bordello.
0: It looks like a what?
2: A bordello.
0: Oh, yeah, no, the Oval Office has been turned into the Oval Bordello, no doubt about that. But I'm talking about the outside.
2: It's a travesty, and that man should be punished for ripping down a third of the building with no permission from anybody. No consent, let's say.
0: Yeah.
2: But it's
0: so you don't have a phrase.
2: The power of our presidency in our militaristic imperial nation that we are.
0: Yeah.
2: You got to think about it that way. What has he got? A private army called the CIA that nobody even knows the budget of, and there's no oversight. He can do what he wants, and people just need to see just the amount of power that's concentrated there, and we need to do something about that. But calling each other, you know, names, I knew it was a slip of the tongue, but
0: yeah, no, I'm just,
2: you know,
0: it looks, it's trashed. He has trashed the White House, And, you know, he claimed.
2: I know, but people who live in trailers do not have the same level of malevolence.
0: I get that.
2: They're not malevolent people. He's malevolent. It's different.
0: I know.
2: He's evil. Let's just call him evil.
0: Yeah.
2: And the logical result of the way our democracy has devolved out of a republic into what we have now, what they call that unitary presidency with all the power in that.
0: Now, as soon as I said that, I thought, oh, my God, the word police are going to get me. And here we are. Yeah, Susan, I get it. And if you listen again to the segment, you'll see I caught myself and looked for other ways to express my displeasure. Susan, thank you for the call. You know, I got this new book coming out, Who Killed the American Dream? You know, it's the story of how we got here, the story of the birthplace of Citizens United, which was the 1886 Santa Clara decision. You know, Louise and I were talking, and I just rhetorically said, you know, what would America look like without Citizens United? And we started brainstorming this, and this is what we came up with. And I think it's, you know, beyond time that we have some good old-fashioned truth-telling here, because there is a cancer at the core of American politics, and that cancer is big money and dark money. And these were both enabled by Citizens United. And so here we are. Without Citizens United, we would have a national health care system like literally every other developed country in the world. Why is that? Why is it that we don't? Because Citizens United allows the health insurance industry to buy off politicians. In big ways. I mean, when Obama was pushing through Obamacare, the Affordable Care Act, which basically turns our health care system over to billionaires and multi-billion dollar health insurance companies, there was supposed to be a little tiny provision in there that said, oh, and you can opt into Medicare also if you want the public option. And, you know, that got blown up by the senator from Connecticut, Joe Lieberman, former vice presidential candidate, because he got a big payoff, presumably, from the insurance companies. I mean, he's long been in the insurance companies' pockets. So, number one. Next, without Citizens United, we'd have high-quality public schools in every American community. Right now, children who live in poorer parts of America can score as much as four grade levels, 4 years behind their peers who live in wealthier communities. Teacher pay has been functionally frozen for decades. It's called the teacher penalty. Teachers make 26% less than other people with similar degrees. Why is this? Because charter schools, well, in part, you know, starving federal funds, but also, you know, charter schools are draining money from public schools. And then those for-profit charter schools pour money into buying politicians to expand their programs. As a result, right now, only 28% of eighth graders are proficient in math. This is a mess. Without Citizens United, we'd have free or affordable college nationwide. We're literally the only developed country in the world with a student debt crisis. This is it. Every other developed country offers free or very inexpensive college, and about half of the OECD countries actually give you a stipend. They pay you to go to college, which is what we did from the 1950s until it was the late 40s, right up to 1965, I think the GI Bill ended. With the GI Bill. And what we found was that for every dollar we invested in educating the young people coming back from World War II, we got $7 in additional tax revenue back because of their lifetime earnings increasing. But we don't do that because there's $2 trillion in student debt right now. When Joe Biden tried to relieve that, the big banks screamed bloody murder because they're making a fortune. They're making literally billions of dollars a day off $2 trillion in student debt. And Citizens United said they can buy politicians. Without Citizens United, we'd have universal suffrage, making it easy for everybody to vote. The billionaires who own the GOP know that if everybody could easily vote, the Republicans would be kicked out of office. So they make it hard to vote. In Norway, Sweden, Denmark, Finland, Iceland, Germany, the Netherlands, Spain, Austria, and Italy, you don't even need to register to vote because they know who you are because you're part of the national health care system. We could do the same thing with Social Security. We're pretty much assigning Social Security numbers at birth now. We know who people are. Those countries, they just mail you your ballot here, or you can go in and vote. Without Citizens United, we wouldn't have to pay somebody or buy software to do our taxes. In Denmark, Sweden, Norway, the Netherlands, New Zealand, Spain, Chile, and Japan, with pilot programs in a dozen other countries, The government does your taxes and sends the calculation to you and along with what you owe or what refund you're going to get. And if you dispute it, there's a very simple dispute process. So they even break down where your tax dollars go when they send this to you. In the United Kingdom, France, Italy, Spain, Finland, Denmark, Sweden, Germany, the Netherlands, and Norway. And here, when Joe Biden put this, you know, free tax filing into place with the IRS, even that little tiny offering was too much for the multi-billion-dollar industry of tax preparation, and they leaned on Donald Trump or bribed him because Citizens United made it legal, and he did away with it. Without Citizens United, your electric bill would be substantially lower because the fossil fuel industry wouldn't be paying basically Trump and the entire Republican Party to kill off solar and wind power, which are the cheapest ways to generate electricity. Without Citizens United, you'd have a decent living wage. The minimum wage is stuck at $7.25 an hour and has been for decades. If it was indexed to inflation from 1968, it would be $15 today. If it was indexed to productivity, worker productivity, it'd be at $25 a day. But, you know, you've got big business saying, no, we don't want to pay a living wage. Without Citizens United, you'd easily be able to join a union. You know, unionization is what built our middle class between 1933 and 1981. But, you know, now you've got Republicans blocking card check and everything else. Without Citizens United, we'd have serious federal climate legislation. Same thing. The fossil fuel industry is paying off politicians not to do this. Without Citizens United, we'd have more aggressive gun regulation, and our kids wouldn't be traumatized by regular active shooter drills in our schools. But the NRA and the gun industry money, they had clout before 2010, but after Citizens United, it exploded. They are pouring money into races. Without Citizens United, you pay less for virtually everything. The monopoly tax that we pay, because Reagan stopped enforcing the anti-monopoly laws in 1983, is estimated to be around $5,000 per family per year. What used to be small businesses in every downtown in America and malls, they used to be mostly small businesses with maybe a Sears anchoring them. Now it's all chains. And what does this do? It jacks up our prices. Without Citizens United, you'd have fewer vote suppressing and gerrymandering schemes. Again, this is, you know, election law groups document massive flows of billionaire-aligned money into Republican politicians. Without Citizens United, you'd have more responsive housing and tenant policy. Without Citizens United, we'd have fewer captured state courts and prosecutors. Without Citizens United, we'd have elections that are not being bought and influenced by proxies for foreign governments like AIPAC. Without Citizens United, you'd have somebody other than Donald Trump in the White House. And, you know, it doesn't take a lot of explanation. I mean, you've 100 right-wing families, billionaire families, raised $500 million for Trump's reelection, and corporations tossed in another $500 million, all because Citizens United allowed it. And nobody knows how much they funneled through dark money operations, probably at least another $1 billion. We have three billionaires on the left, right? Tom Steyer, Reid Hoffman, and George Soros. On the right, they've got over 150 active right-wing billionaires who are pouring money into the GOP. Citizens United came about because of this corrupt decision in 1886 that I write about in my new book, Who Killed the American Dream? And that kind of laid a hand grenade in our body politic that exploded in 1978 with the Bilotti decision and then went nuclear in 2010 with Citizens United. And we need to do something about it. Andy in Rockford, Illinois. Hey, Andy, what's up?
3: Hey, I'm hoping that once we get rid of these fascists, that we might rethink some of the qualifications for running for public office. Mm-hmm. And I'd like to make some suggestions. I think that anyone planning to run for office needs to live on Social Security or only social services, food stamps, etc., public housing. They don't get to take their Escalades with them. They get one 14-year-old 200,000-mile Dodge van, and they have to live and take care of their family. And I'm talking about no Uncle Charles coming by with a, you know, envelope full of hundreds, right? Yeah. And no living off your trust fund. You have to live solely off social services. And at the same time, they need to come over to my house I live across the street from a preschool, and they need to see what America really looks like.
0: Yeah.
3: Because these kids, they don't care what religion you are. They don't care what color you are. They don't care if you're mixed color. They don't care what anything about you. They just love each other.
0: Yeah. Yeah, it's true.
3: They just love each other.
0: Yeah. Hate is and bigotry are taught. And, you know, there's just no doubt about that.
3: Yeah.
0: And well, you know, I'll just leave it at that. I think you made a good point.
3: Let's say one other thing, because you were talking about, you know, hillbillies and stuff earlier. So I was born in the Ozarks, okay? But I want to make a distinction because there's Ozarks are in different states. Mm-hmm. And the Arkansas, they are hillbillies. We in Oklahoma, we're Hill Williams.
0: Okay, I get it. Andy, thank you. Yeah, it's like Jim Crow and James R. Crow ESQ now. Thank you, Andy. Good talking to you.
3: Bye-bye.
0: Appreciate it. Tony in Long Island, New York. Hey, Tony, what's up?
4: Hey, what's going on? First of all, hey, you can't work enough hours to make $1 billion, right?
0: You're correct.
4: So I really want to talk about, and also I thought talking about it was great too. If you put the money back into the economy right before, then that just keeps moving everybody along.
0: Yep.
4: I keep hearing these things that they're trying to get J.D. Vance out. Yeah. And what is that? What is that about? Can they just name anybody they want as a replacement for him? And then if Trump resigns, that person becomes president? I mean, could we possibly have them name the next president without an election here? Is that possible?
0: This is an interesting thing. And I wonder if it has anything to do with Peter Thiel fleeing the country, because J.D. Vance is his invention, basically, you know. He plucked J.D. Vance out of obscurity, made him rich by helping him start a hedge fund. Then, you know, made him the senator from Ohio and then made him vice president. But I think what's happening is that the Republicans are figuring out that J.D. Vance has absolutely no charisma. Nobody likes him. Nobody's going to vote for him. All the polls show that others, including Marco Rubio, who seems to be at the top of Trump's list, would do a better job of running for president. So the problem and the real problem that Trump has, if he's planning on resigning, and I suspect he may, the real problem that he has is, what do you do about J.D. Vance being vice president? And I don't think there's any way in hell that J.D. Vance is going to resign, no matter how much pressure is put on him, unless maybe his life was threatened or something. I mean, who knows? But it's an interesting little dance that the Republicans are doing right now around J.D. Vance and Marco Rubio. Trump always tries to pit people against each other. You know, Mary Trump revealed how he did that with his kids. You know, he'd tell Don Jr. how terrible he is and Eric is better. And he'd tell Eric Don Jr. is better. And he'd have them hating on each other. He does the same thing, apparently, with his cabinet members. Tony, thanks for the call. So, you know, keep an eye on that one. Thanks for being with us today. We'll be back same time, same place. In the meantime, don't forget, democracy is not a spectator sport. It requires all of us. That includes you. So get out there, get active, tag, you're in. Have a great afternoon. Be good to yourself and to folks around you. Stay safe, eat your veggies, get your exercise, and I'll catch up with you.
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8: Maybe he called it the deep state. In any event, the rules-based order that we've known for many years has been smashed by Trump. Our guest on today's Keeping Democracy Alive says, let's not bring it back. I'm Bert Cohen, and with your help, we are keeping democracy alive.
9: He's not breathing.
10: Can you get a pulse?
9: Barely.
8: A world rules-based order. Sounds reassuring, doesn't it? Especially now that the Trump-Stephen Miller regime has audaciously, quite on their own, brazenly done away with the rules-based order in so many ways. We want to bring it back, don't we? Well, our guest today says actually no. In his article in The Nation, it's titled, The Rules-Based Order is Gone. Let's Not Bring It Back. This assertion requires a look into what is the rules-based order. What has it done for the U.S. and especially done for the world? What interests has it served, and who has gotten the raw end of the deals in this long-established rules-based order? Obviously, the way Trump team has broken it is most unfortunate with its reliance on sheer, unilateral, violent military force. But progressive writer and activist co-founder of Campaign for America's Future, Bob Borisage, our guest today, sees it differently. He sees the breakdown of a demonstrably unfair rules-based order as an historic opportunity for a far better economic and trade arrangement. Well, thanks, Bob, for being with us.
11: My pleasure.
8: You point out that the moderate Obama speechwriter Ben Rhodes calls the foreign policy establishment the blob. The blob. What did he mean, and what held the blob together?
11: Well, these are people who man our national security agencies and who rotate in and out of think tanks and military contractors and university slots, and they're really part of the same. Perspective, part of the same community, part of the same education, and they have a kind of unified, across lines of party, unified view of foreign policy and et cetera. And so that's what Ben was referring to.
8: And what held it together?
11: Association, success in the sense of getting positions and controlling the various agencies in the government and out of the government that are establishment agencies that speak to American foreign policy.
8: Uh-huh. Well, let's start at the beginning. What is this rules-based order of which you speak? When did it come into being?
11: It really started, I think the best way to date it back is when the Soviet Union collapsed and the United States under Daddy Bush started to become a unipower and to see itself as a unipower. And that was the first time that the language was used. And it's interesting because it obviously sounds attractive, a rules-based order. But it was an alternative to international law, to the UN system, to treaties. It was basically saying that the United States is running a rules-based order, and we will set the rules. And then at the end of the day, it turned out we will not only set the rules, but we will enforce them and decide which rules will be enforced and which will not. Uh-huh. So it became a cover for this great power that the United States has had in this moment to set up the world as we wanted it. And some of it was, arguably, some of it was real in the sense you had the WTO, the economic side, the WTO, the IMF, the World Bank, etc., and the multinational corporations and banks created that, essentially. Their agents in the government created that, set the rules, and tried to enforce them because they served their interests. Excluded, obviously, or for the most part, was

0: concerns about labor or the environment or consumers for that matter. Yeah, go ahead.
1: Well, I was just going to ask about the IMF, the International Monetary Fund, the World Bank, and the World Trade Organization, and this rules-based order. Who do they serve? Who do they not serve?
0: Well, it's been pretty clear. They serve multinational capital, whether it's been dominated by the financial industry, but also multinational corporations, et cetera. And they were designed, the rules are quite specific. For example, they're designed to, if you invest in a foreign country as a corporation, you're not, the WTO rules make you, in a sense, exempt from the local laws in terms of whether or not you can be nationalized or your how your investment is treated, and they have to treat it under the international laws, which totally favor capital and don't favor labor or the environment.
1: So the WTO and those organizations supersede local national laws.
0: Yes, for the international investments, they do, and for the weaker countries. Obviously, in stronger countries, they could say, you know, forget it, we're enforcing our laws. But if you're in the EU, it's a different set of rules than if you're Mexico or Colombia or something.
1: Well, what has Trump and company done to the rules-based order? What's the new reality we're seeing relative to the world, to the rules-based order?
0: Well, what Trump's done, obviously, is he's ripped the cover off of American predation. He's just, he's made it brutally clear that this demented leader can do, as he says, whatever he wants around the world. And he exalts in ignoring the niceties, not just of international law, but of the rules-based order, as do all of his aides. And so they're quite explicit about, we do what we want to do, we have the power, and we're not going to justify it in terms of international law or the rules-based order or anything else. And there's a problem with that, obviously, that as hypocritical as the rules-based order was, it at least provided a sense of legitimacy that was beyond pure will for the United States, and a sense that other countries could find their way in that order and have a set of arguments that to defend their interests that they might be able to make. What Trump's saying is it's all over, whether it's trade, you know, with the tariffs and the Liberation Day tariffs, whether it's making war on everything from kidnapping Maduro to now in Iran. There's no rules that will constrain us. It's pure power.
1: So if the rules-based order had some legitimacy beyond pure will, why shouldn't what you refer to as Trump's manic disruptions feed romantic nostalgia for the rules-based order, since that had some degree of legitimacy?
0: They do feed romantic nostalgia for it. But my point is was that, as the Canadian Prime Minister Carney said in his speech to the assembled presidents at a conference, this was living the lie. This was, in fact, a fraud, in a sense, and it was enough of a fraud that served some countries, like not just the United States but Canada, that they were prepared to live it. But now, as it turns to predation, it's time to stop living the lie and be realistic. And for the United States, it's even more important, because essentially the rules-based order was a commitment by the United States that we were going to police the world.
1: Right.
0: We were going to govern and police the world. We'd sit at every table. We'd make and govern every decision. And there was an idealistic part of that, that we were going to spread democracy around the world. There was a commercial part of that, that we were going to make a lot of money with multinational corporations and banks. And there was a military part of it, which is we are the only country that comes close to having. We have over 700 bases, military bases around the world, and troops in every region. And we write promissory notes that we, in fact, are not capable of fulfilling. So, whether it's to Taiwan or to various countries, we have no intention of being able to fight China in the South China Sea, but we are in fact committed to do that. And so what happened in the United States is, even though we set the rules, it didn't serve the American people's interest. And you can see it in our collapsing infrastructure, in our ruined education system, in our grotesque healthcare system, and in the very the anger, increasing anger, as jobs got shipped abroad and entire communities were disrupted, that this was not working for most Americans. And so going back to it will only go back to the very conditions that created Trump in the first place, that allowed Trump to emerge in the first place. And it's a very bad idea. What we need to do is to think from first principles about what a foreign policy would be that would actually serve the interests of the American people.
1: So I wonder, Trump during his campaigns, probably both campaigns, at least the most recent one, talked about something called the deep state. Is this what he was referring to?
0: Well, he was referring to the FBI and the Justice Department that prosecuted him for his many crimes, but and that was the deep state that he went after. But the notion that there's a deep state, there's something to that, which is we have what the Church Committee called plumbing in place across the world. We have CIA agents and undercover people and military bases and so, we are always engaged almost everywhere. And the problem with that kind of a positioning is there's always a crisis and there's always the next war. And so the United States has been at war almost nonstop, certainly since World War II. And there's always another crisis, there's always another war. And then there are what you would call deep state interests in creating the next war, that is the military industrial scientific complex that profits when we go to war and when we have to rebuild our armaments and move, stay on top of everyone across the world in terms of our military. And so, yeah, it becomes a very powerful lobby for getting us into scrapes that we shouldn't be in. So you see it from Vietnam to Afghanistan to Libya to Iraq to now Iran, the United States fighting a series of wars that we lose, wasting lives and resources. And but because we are focused there, we don't have the res we claim we don't have the resources to invest in our own society, and we certainly don't have the energy of the president and his lead advisors is focused on managing crises around the world, not on rebuilding this country, which desperately needs it.
1: What was the role of Europe's leaders when it came to the rules-based order and Trump's, say, abduction of Maduro and the genocide in Gaza? How did Europe's leaders see the rules-based order, and how did they act?
0: Well, rhetorically, leading defenders of the rules-based order, but when Trump kidnapped Maduro, they said nothing. And when he's gone into Iran, they've said essentially nothing, although they've kind of refused. They've been ambivalent about the kind of support they would give us. And they only seem to be concerned about the rules-based order when it affects them directly, right? So when he said we'd take Greenland, then they raised objections because that's owned by Denmark. And so they seem to be using it only to defend their own interests, not to defend some kind of neutral rules-based order around the world.
1: So it's a not, the rules-based order doesn't apply equally to everyone, it sounds like.
0: Right, exactly. It is, as Carney said, living the lie. And it's time to put the lie behind us and start to look in realistic ways about how we want to live in the world.
1: We've been talking about Canadian Prime Minister Mark Carney a little bit already. He spoke recently at the Global Economic Forum in Davos, Switzerland. What did he say, international law applied, quote, with varying rigor depending on the identity of the accused or the victim? Please tell us what he was talking about and what else did he have to say about the rules-based order?
0: Yeah, it was an extraordinary speech because it essentially started to tell the truth about that everybody knew, but that nobody would admit, that this was these rules were rules for those who ruled and not for those who didn't, that they were not applied equally across countries, that they were benefited some countries more than others, etc. And he used the metaphor. It was a very interesting and dramatic speech. He used the metaphor of the shopkeeper in Czechoslovakia under the Soviet Union when it was part of the Soviet Empire, who would always put a placard in the window saying international solidarity for all workers. And he would do it every morning as a kind of tribute to the regime so that he wouldn't be hassled. And of course, he knew it was a lie, but he paid tribute to it. Havel, the wonderful leader of the revolt against the Soviet Union in Czechoslovakia, said, it's time to take the sign out of the window. And Carney said about the rules-based order, it's time to stop living the lie. It's time to take the sign out of the window. It was quite a dramatic metaphor. And I think it's exactly what we need is a very different way of thinking about how we do our foreign policy, and that requires us ending the living of the lie.
1: If you just tuned in, Bert Cohen here. The show is Keeping Democracy Alive. Our guest today is Bob Borisage of Campaign for America's Future, who's written an article in The Nation magazine titled, The Rules-Based Order is Gone. Let's Not Bring It Back. Carney, who is this Carney anyway? I mean, he's the Prime Minister of Canada. He's no raging leftist.
0: He comes out of Goldman Sachs, of course.
1: Jeez.
0: Yeah, no, he's far from a leftist. And he's far from defining what needs to be done. What he wants to do is have what he calls the middle powers organized to do their own set of rules, which is fine. But he's not at all a dissenter about this global economic order that has created the inequality that now plagues the world and plagues this country.
1: And he also noted that, the great powers have begun using economic integration as weapons, tariffs as leverage, financial infrastructure as coercion, supply chains as vulnerabilities to be exploited. What's he talking about there?
0: He's talking about Trump. I mean, that's, you know, the Liberation Day tariffs, which Trump has used to exact tribute from different countries, taking advantage of the integration of Canada and Mexico and Europe to again kind of exact concessions from them, using supply chains as vulnerabilities to exploit. That is pure Trump, and so that's, he didn't use the name, but that's what he was talking about.
1: And so a lot of people look nostalgically back on the era of Barack Obama. He won a Nobel Peace Prize as champion of democracy. Parenthetically, Henry Kissinger also won the Nobel Peace Prize, but that's another story. But rules-based order was good for the world under him, was it not? What was the reality under Barack Obama, his rules-based order?
0: Well, again, Obama's administration was... even though he's the most popular ex-American president, it was an enormous disappointment. And if you look at just on the foreign policy side, You know, he was supposed to be the advocate of, he's the constitutional law professor, supposed to be the advocate of the Constitution, of international law, etc. Well, he went into Libya and right. overthrew Gaddafi without a charter from the UN to do that and created chaos that exists to this day. Essentially ran an assassination bureau out of the White House, which is really extraordinary. It used to be at the end of the Nixon era, when the Church Committee took place, Americans banned assassination as an instrument of the state. But with the war on terror, that all those rules got changed, and Obama was meeting once a week with his aides to identify people that they decided were terrorists and to order strikes on them in countries across the world, including one American citizen. So this is an assertion that the president can be the prosecutor, the judge, and the executor, the executioner of American citizens, which is astounding that took place, and utterly against any of the constitutional order that we all pay tribute to, and that was Barack Obama.
1: So Barack Obama's rules-based order is nothing to write home about, shall we say.
0: Right.
1: compare the importance of protecting capital to that of fostering productivity in the familiar rules-based order. Protecting capital as opposed to fostering productivity.
0: Well, you know, they would argue that protecting capital does create productivity. The problem is it just doesn't help workers. So if you can, what the rules-based order ended up doing was creating a global order of increasingly free trade in which there were no rules about labor, environment, consumers, and in which investments anywhere were protected by international law. So for all of the companies, they could ship their jobs to China, and they had a communist regime that was had very disciplined labor, very low cost labor, and that would increase their quote unquote productivity, but it did not it wiped out American workers and communities. And while there was always a statement of, well, we'll repay people, or we'll reimburse them, or we'll retrain them, whenever it came to that, there was quote never any money for doing that. So, in fact, you know, entire communities across the Midwest got literally destroyed and hollowed out.
1: Yeah,
0: and this society became, from being a largely middle class society, became a society of increasingly and obscene inequality. And the problem with the kind of inequality we have now is it undermines democracy. That is, as you can tell in these elections we're having now, big money comes in. And spends untold amounts of dollars picking their candidates who will defend their interests as opposed to the common good or the interests of working people. And so we have a real small d democratic problem in this country. We have a challenge because the inequality you can't have this inequality and have a vibrant democracy.
1: How much are weapons a part of the mix in the rules-based order?
0: Well, of course, that's the commitment is, if you're going to police the world, you're going to spend a lot on the military. We spend as much on our military as the next powers, nine powers combined, and most of those are our allies. And we are the only country that has 700 plus military bases around the world. We're the only country that claims the ability to, or the charter, gives ourselves the charter to police the seven seas. we're the only country that pretends that it's going to fight, organize Europe to challenge Russia, organize the Middle East to challenge Iran, organize Asia to challenge China, and our troops are on those front lines. That's an extraordinary, unprecedented global commitment. And no other country tries to do that, needless to say. The result of doing that, as I said earlier, is that becomes the priority, and it takes untold resources. You know, the military is now asking for $200 billion more for the war in Iran, plus right. $500 billion more for the general military budget, which already is larger than, as I said, the
1: right.
0: any countries. Military budget in the world. And they're right in the sense that if you're actually going to police the world, they don't have nearly enough troops, money, ships, etc., to do it. And so the claim that says we need a lot more money and a lot more ships and a lot more troops, etc., is true if that's your mission. And the problem isn't their argument about how much money they need. The problem is the mission is nuts. Trying to police the world is a recipe for decline.
1: Now, the old order, the old European order, had the global north in charge of everything. I mean, you see old maps of Africa. There are, you know, British this, German that, French that. But the global south, they're kind of coming up in the world. How has the global south made out in this current rules-based order? Have they not also benefited?
0: Well, not really. Inequality is at extreme levels. Poverty is at extreme levels. Ironically, the one area where people's living standards have gotten better and billions of people have been raised in terms of living standards has been China. And China, because it figured out multinational capital and how to control it and use it, and became the made itself into the workplace of the world under our rules-based order with our multinationals, banks, and corporations cleaning up by investing and moving jobs to China. And so the Chinese have actually been the one place in the world that where living standards have gotten better, et cetera. But for the rest of the third world, it's been a struggle. And a lot of the rules, particularly enforced by the IMF in terms of austerity and forcing them to balance budgets, unlike the United States, et cetera, have been skewed in a way that has forced them into austere and ruinous policies. So the Washington Consensus, which is what it was called, which was tight money and deregulation and allowing multinationals to operate, benefited the few but not the many.
1: If you just tuned in, Bert Cohen here. The show is Keeping Democracy Alive. Our guest today is talking about the rules-based order. He says it's gone under Trump. Let's not bring it back. It's sort of counterintuitive, but our guest is Campaign for America's Future, Bob Borisage. Now, what does the Oxfam 2026 World Inequality Report show?
0: Oh, it shows this grotesque inequality of, what is it? The richest 1/1000 has as much wealth as 50% of the world, which is just staggering. You can't even begin to put your mind around that. So fewer than 60,000 people, or 1/1000 of the world population, has three times the wealth of the entire bottom half of humanity. And that's because most of humanity has no wealth at all. And so we've created an order which is enormously inequitable, and it's not like it's gotten better, it's gotten worse. The notion that, well, this was, you know, they were always poor, they were colonies, et cetera, et cetera, and
1: right.
0: now they're getting better,
1: right.
0: et cetera, et cetera, and
1: right.
0: now they're getting better,
1: right.
0: With the exception of China.

0: great theme was the elites in Washington are cleaning up, and they don't give a damn about you,
1: Right.
0: and they're getting richer and richer, and you're getting poorer and poorer, and then he put together an agenda to give him some credit that broke with the basic assumptions of the past bipartisan world economically. So he argued for tariffs, not for free trade. He argued for in different kinds of forms of industrial policy. He argued for using this grotesque war on immigrants as a way to reduce low wage labor, which would increase people's which would make people he argued would make people's wages go up. And so the combination of racism, nativism, and quite forceful condemnation of the elites that had failed people was the way he made his argument.
1: How has the rules-based order actually affected Trump's diehard MAGA base of supporters economically?
0: Well, I would say just what we said. They have suffered. It's actually interesting that working class has suffered, and to the extent Trump gets working class votes, you can understand why. Now, a lot of Trump's base financially is small business owners who have done, chain stores, et cetera, that have done reasonably well and have a lot of money that they do their yacht parades, et cetera, et cetera. So there's an irony there. But the core of MAGA, which is the angry white working class, I think
1: Right.
0: comes out of the shock that took place from the rules-based order.
1: What are the real effects of the much vaunted globalization, and does that bring left and right together?
0: Well, it could, except, if you take Trump as the right,
1: Yes.
0: what he wants is just pure American predation and Trump predation, right? We take what we want, and he pockets personally pockets the profits of
1: Yes.
0: much of it. But there, I guess the left and the right are together in their opposition to the free trade order that didn't serve people well. They are very different in what they want to build and what they want to create. Although it's interesting, let me just give you an example of, if you think about, okay, well, how would you do rules differently that would
1: Right.
0: actually help working people? The irony is, in Trump's first term, when he did the USMCA, the agreement with Mexico and Canada,
1: Right.
0: to replace NAFTA, one piece of it was a very flawed agreement, et cetera, but one piece of it had a measure that I thought was really interesting in terms of pointing to where you got to go and going forward, which is it required that for exports of auto parts and et cetera from Mexico, 45% of them had to come from jobs that paid $16 an hour or better. That is, the agreement forced the Mexican government to A, allow free trade unions to organize, and B, force them to raise the wages of working people, at least in part, for this agreement. And so it was, instead of the agreement being protecting capital to go in and buy the cheapest labor with protection against any environmental rules or any
1: Right.
0: consumer rules,

0: It provided a framework that forced capital to pay higher wages to Mexican workers so that American workers and Canadian workers could compete with them.
1: So it sounds like that aspect of it isn't necessarily entirely bad.
0: Yeah, no, that was an example of what we ought to be headed towards when we do, now that we're doing bilateral trade accords and we're doing, we've dismantled the global trade order for the most part. We can start to do agreements that help raise wages in poor countries, which would both protect our workers and benefit their workers.
1: Stephen Miller, the wonderful Stephen Miller, his dismissal of international law and treaties, that affects not just our adversaries, but the core allies themselves. Please say more about that.
0: Yeah, I mean that's the thing about the Trump people and Miller, of course, is particularly grotesque. I mean, this is sort of a pure statement of headed towards a dictatorial fascist regime. But it's interesting. Well, I don't want the international rules-based order and the American effort to govern the world to come back. I do believe that when you think about American foreign policy going forward in a way that would be beneficial to this country, we desperately need international institutions and international law and international a revival of the UN system, etc. So if you think about the real threats that we face, climate change, global pandemics, global inequality, extreme inequality, these are all things that require international cooperation to deal with. And so I don't have an isolationist position I don't want to have an imperialist position where America tries to govern and rule the world.
1: So, getting back to Stephen Miller's dismissal of international law and treaties, how did that affect our core allies in Northern Europe?
0: Well, if we obviously the Allies are reacting badly to all of this, and it affects them because, on the one hand, as Carney says, they've got to now make their own way without the assumption of American generosity or American protection. And on the other hand, they've got to recreate, got to figure out how to recreate a set of an order that they can live with, because we're in the process, Trump's in the process of ripping it down, not building it up.
1: President Biden spoke of a foreign policy for the middle class. Why did that fail?
0: Because he was more committed to policing the world that, focusing on building the middle class. But and Biden did a lot of things as president that were pretty good. But his foreign policy and the rhetoric of that foreign policy was really good going in. But his position was America sits at every table, we lead everything, nothing happens in the world that we don't do. So we're going to defend everyone from Taiwan and the South China Sea to we're going to fight the support the Ukrainians against the Russians. We're going to take on we're going to defend Israel while it wipes out Gaza, et cetera, et cetera, et cetera. And so the foreign in that is not anything that has to do with the American middle class. And what a foreign policy for the middle class would be is a foreign policy that says, okay, our first priority, which seems so apparent, is we've got to revive this country. We've got to rebuild a middle class in this country. We need a global policy that gives us the space and the time to focus on doing that, which doesn't mean we're going to, you know, there's going to be a lot of bad things that happen in the world. We're not going to be involved in them. It doesn't mean we're going to, it just means we'll be part of a community of nations that try to create peace, but we're not going to send troops across the world. We're not going to intervene everywhere. We're going to create the space for us to focus on resources and attention, et cetera, on rebuilding this country.
1: So it sounds like the world based order, the rules based order, is something that's bigger than any president. We've had Obama, Biden, now Trump, although Trump is smashing it with military adventurism.
0: Well, this goes back to how we started with the blob. This is, you know, you have a national security establishment that was carrying these ideas, and they populated, administrations, whether they were Republican or Democratic, until the Trump administration. And even in the first Trump administration, you know, they had the adults in the room, and that the adults in the room were people carrying the same ideas.
1: True. You say the Council on Foreign Relations frames the issue upside down. What are you talking about there?
0: Well, they do. You know, they were talking about the economy and the need to rebuild our economy. And their argument is we need to rebuild our economy so we can continue to police the world. My argument is we've got to stop policing the world and have a more sensible foreign policy so that we can rebuild our economy.
1: You say isolationism isn't the answer to dealing with these threats. Neither is Trump's America Alone imperialism. They require greater, not less, international engagement. What kind of international engagement is called for, in your opinion?
0: Well, again, you've got to have a different set of values and then try to create global cooperation around very basic threats. So we have a real problem with inequality because the global economy allows corporations and banks and et cetera and rich people to avoid taxation by moving to tax-free zones, et cetera. So you need international cooperation to create a minimum tax basis around the world that limits their ability to avoid taxes. You have a climate change crisis that's getting worse and worse and worse that requires everyone to sit down and figure out how we're going to accelerate the process of renewable energy. And that requires both international aid to the countries that don't have the resources to do it. It requires changing energy systems and around the world. It requires new efforts at efficiency, et cetera, et cetera. And you know, it's got to be done globally, because if one country is not doing it, a big country like India is not participating, then it won't. Climate change will keep getting worse. So that's the dilemma. So yeah, you need to have global cooperation on values that we care about, as opposed to military adventures in the far corners of the earth.
1: Trump, like all presidents, toss around the words national security. All presidents have done that. How are Trump's policies actually exacerbating our genuine security challenges?
0: Well, it's really quite stunning, I think, that we haven't had a sensible argument about this for the most part. But if you look at the major threats this country faces that American people are already losing lives to and suffering damage from, the global threats, those are climate change. You know, we had over 20 multi-billion dollar climate events last year and they're getting worse
1: Wow.
0: every year. COVID and global pandemics, we lost over 1 million people to COVID, and we ended up with a public health system that's in worse shape than it was when we went into it. Inequality, which is undermining our democracy and making it increasingly difficult for the democracy to work, and which is exacerbated by inequality around the world. So, and in each of those areas, Trump has wiped out systematically our ability even to measure climate change, much less deal with it.
1: Right.
0: And under Kennedy, he's destroying our public health system, and we're really in worse shape than ever in terms of the next global pandemic. And they've increased the craziness around vaccination. And of course, he's adding to inequality the greatest amount he can so that he could, as his, he and his family profit from it. This is a misrule that really is making each of the major threats we face that are real right now, that we're losing lives and suffering damage from, they're making them worse.
1: You say what we need is desperately is a foreign policy that strengthens our democracy at home, not an economy that supports our imperial pretensions abroad. What would that look like? Let's look, focus on, you know, some answers.
0: Well, as I said earlier, I think there, I think you can find ways of doing global cooperation that creates rules around an economy, around trading regimes, for example. We're now moving towards bilateral or small multilateral trading accords. You can build into those protections for labor rights. You can build into those measures to increase the wages in low-wage countries. You can build into them protections of the environment and of consumers. And they would help reinforce the democracy and the growth of a middle class here. The key for our democracy is to revive a broad middle class again. We need global arrangements that reinforce that, that don't undermine it. And over the last three decades, we've had global arrangements that have dramatically undermined it.
1: As a student of history, I'm reminded of FDR and his good neighbor policy. I wonder if that might be sort of an example of doing something, having a different foreign policy that helps other countries as well as helping the U.S. working class.
0: Right, and of course, FDR also... The promise coming out of World War II was that we would add an economic bill of rights to the
1: right
0: political bill of rights in our Constitution, and that the right to a house, to housing, to health care, to remunerative employment, to secure retirement, to an education would be part of the American compact. That's the focus we have to have, and we have to have a foreign policy then that helps reinforce that focus rather than undermine it.
1: So actually building in the economic bill of rights, wow, what a concept, making it real. You say it's time to stop living within the lie. The old order has failed Americans. It's time for America, for the United States to develop a new way of living in the world. Is that realistic? What would be what you call a sensible way to begin that process?
0: Well, I think you have to have a review of the promissory notes we have written that we're not going to be able to fulfill, and stop and reduce the number of commitments we've made around the world, dismantle military bases, enter into cooperative arrangements to police the seas where we're not pretending to do it ourselves alone, and start to develop a much more robust global exchange around things where we're not pretending that our troops and our forces are going to be essentially enforcing the law around the world.
1: What about the idea of refinancing debts? I mean, the world is burdened with huge debts to the International Monetary Fund and other big banking interests. What about is that should that be part of a new rules-based order?
0: Well, if we're going to refinance them, it's going to have to be done. They'll have to find a way to do it globally to some extent.
1: Right.
0: Although, the one of the questions that will certainly be will rise as the United States reduces its global military footprint is, will the dollar still remain the currency? With we having the privilege of running debts that we, because we can print our own money, because everybody wants to use our dollars, and I think you see under Trump the beginnings of a reaction to that of people trying to look for an alternative to the dollar, but we're a long way away from that taking place. And if the United States is a responsible citizen, even as it reduces its global footprint. Military footprint. I think we couldn't maintain that privilege that we have until we're ready to figure out how to make it work.
1: Yeah, those debts are really burdensome on many, many countries. And, who's it benefiting? The people that lend the money. But I
0: Yeah,
1: guess that's
0: exactly.
1: always the case. I'll ask the question you ask. Can we build rules around the global economy that work for working people and not just for capital? Well, can we? What would that look like?
0: Well, it requires a regime change here.
1: Yeah.
0: It will only take place if we have a very progressive populist government here that begins to try to systematically change our course and our the structure of what we do across the world. But it will start with the building of a progressive regime here with a program it's wants to pursue, and that will require, needless to say, not just throwing Trump out,
1: Right.
0: but building a progressive movement that is powerful enough to change our course as a country. The interesting thing in my lifetime, we've had two movement presidents, if you will. Both of them were on the right, Reagan and Trump. And these were presidents who saw themselves as parts of a movement and who wanted to change things dramatically, and did change things dramatically. And we've never had a progressive populist movement president. We have had candidates, Jesse Jackson, Bernie Sanders, but we haven't succeeded in creating a movement strong enough to carry them into office. And if you want to conceptualize what the change we need, where how it has to begin, that's the way it has to begin, with a powerful movement enough to carry a president who sees himself as that movement's leader.
1: Champion, yeah.
0: Champion, and ready to change dramatically what we're doing.
1: You're reminding me of one of my favorite historians, Michael Kazin, wrote about how movements are that's how Democrats have won in the past 150 years or so, when there's a movement that's going on underneath it, and the Democrats connect with that. But that's not happening now. The Democratic Party is still searching for an identity. And I think that that's going to be a big struggle for the next few years. Well, as
0: Yeah,
1: Carnegie,
0: and the movement comes first. The
1: the
0: politicians
1: movement,
0: get in front of it after it starts, right?
1: oh,
0: The
1: for
0: movement
1: sure,
0: comes first.
1: the movement comes first. As Carney pointed out, Trump's policies have caused a rupture in the rules-based order. Do you see any signs of pressure, world pressure, to begin to turn to a more sensible security framework that addresses the real threats we face? Is there a growing popular movement, specifically from the global south, do you think?
0: Well, we hope so. I think much of us have been disappointed by what we thought were promising tendrils of a movement, and they've seemed to be less and less able to find their way. We would hope that there will be an increasing number of independent voices. I think now, certainly in our hemisphere, the trend is all towards the right as opposed to towards a more promising future, but we'll see.
1: Our guest has been Robert Beaurassage, who's written an article in The Nation magazine, "The Rules-Based Order is Gone, Let's Not Bring It Back." If people want to follow more of your work, you're an old veteran like me, what can they go to on the internet?
0: The Nation magazine's the best place.
1: That's what I thought.
0: I write there regularly.
1: All right. Well, there is some degree of, dare I say, hope for something different. We can picture it. Now we got to make it happen.
0: Exactly. Exactly.
1: Thank you so much, Bob Beaurassage. Thanks for
0: being
1: with us.
0: My pleasure. Be it too.

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And if you find the information valuable, your friends probably do too. 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
2: 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I'm Lucy Kang. In honor of Pride Month, we have a special show for you this week, featuring two stories from our archives, which means you'll also be hearing the voices of some past Making Contact producers, too. In the first half of today's episode, we'll hear about a pivotal moment from queer history, the Stonewall Uprising. We want to share part of a very special documentary that aired on Making Contact back in 2015. I'll let former Making Contact producer Laura Flynn take it from here.
3: When you think of Pride, parades and parties might come to mind. It might be hard to imagine that the worldwide LGBT celebrations were sparked by a neighborhood uprising in New York in 1969. But how many of us really remember what happened back in 1969? On today's show, we'll hear about the day that galvanized a generation and the continued fight for LGBT civil rights. I'm Laura Flynn, and you're listening to Making Contact. The first Pride parades took place in June 1970, marking the first anniversary of the Stonewall Uprising. Michael Shirker brings us this oral history, remembering Stonewall, the birth of a movement.
4: In 1969, the Stonewall was one of the most popular gay bars in New York City, and, like all other gay bars, was routinely raided by the Vice Squad. The patrons of these bars, many of whom were frightened at having their identities revealed, would quietly submit to any orders coming from the police. Yet, on June 27th, 1969, that all changed. The patrons of this bar, with the drag queens at the forefront, decided to fight back against the police. What happened here on that night would spark a revolution.
5: I'm Gene Harwood, and my age is 80.
6: I'm Bruce Merrill.
5: He also would like to know what your age is.
6: So my age? 78? Mm-hmm. Yes.

0: Being gay before Stonewall was a very difficult proposition because we felt that in order to survive, we had to try to look and act as straight as possible. The general attitude of society as far as employers were concerned and landlords, all of these people were very hostile and to protect ourselves, we had to act as rugged and manly as possible.
1: Name is Sylvia Rivera. My name before that was Ray Rivera until I started dressing in drag in 1961. The era before Stonewall was a hard era. There was always the gay bashings on the drag queens by heterosexual men, women, and the police.
2: My name is Seymour Pine. In 1968, I was assigned as deputy inspector in charge of public morals in the first division in the police department, which covered South Manhattan from 38th Street to the Battery, including the Greenwich Village area. It was the duty of public morals to enforce all laws concerning vice and gambling, including prostitution, narcotics, and laws and regulations concerning homosexuality.
3: My name is Red Mahoney. I've been hanging out, drinking, partying, and working in the gay bars for the last 30 years. In the era before Stonewall, all of the bars, 90% of the bars, were mafia-controlled. They were controlled because the mafia had the right connections. There wasn't that many gay bars. You'd have maybe one, two uptown on the Upper East Side. They would get closed down, and there'd be one or two on the West Side. They'd get closed down, and Midtown, there'd be one, two, three, maybe open. As they would get closed down, they'd move around, and they were dumps.
4: I'm Joan Nessel, co-founder of what is now the largest collection of lesbian culture in the world. The police raided lesbian bars regularly, and they both did it in the most obvious way, which was hauling women away in paddy wagons. But there was regular weekend harassment, which would consist of the police coming in regularly to get their payoffs. And in the Sea Colony, we had a back room with a red light, and when that red light went on, it meant the police would be arriving in around 10 minutes. And so we all had to sit down at our tables. And we would be sitting there almost like school children. And the cops would come in. Now, depending on who was on, which cop was on, if it was some that really resented the butch women, who were with many times very beautiful women, we knew we were in for it, because what would happen is they would start harassing one of these women and saying, "Huh, you think you're a man? Come outside, we'll show you." And the woman would be dragged away. They'd throw up against a wall, and they'd say, "So you think you're a man? Let's see what you got in your pants." And they would put their hand down her pants.
5: On Friday night, June 27th, 1969, at about 11:45, eight officers from Public Morals 1st Division loaded into four unmarked police cars. From their headquarters on 21st Street and 3rd Avenue, they headed downtown and then west towards the Stonewall Inn here at 7th Avenue and Christopher Street. It was the second time the bar was raided that week. The local 6th Precinct had just received a new commanding officer who kicked off his tenure by initiating a series of raids on gay bars. And New York was in the midst of a mayoral campaign, always a bad time for homosexuals. Mayor John Lindsay had good reason to agree to the police crackdown. He had just lost his party's primary and needed a popularity boost. And the Stonewall Inn was indeed an inviting target. Operated by the Gambino crime family without a liquor license, this dance bar drew a crowd of drag queens, hustlers, minors, and more masculine lesbians known as bull dykes. Many were black or Hispanic. It was almost precisely at midnight that the Moral Squad pulled up to the Stonewall Inn, led by Deputy Inspector Seymour Pine.
2: For some reason, things were different this night. As we were bringing the prisoners out, they were resisting. One drag queen, as we put her in the car, opened the door on the other side and jumped out, at which time we had to chase that person, and he was caught, put back into the car. He made another attempt to get out the same door, the other door, and at that point we had to handcuff the person. From this point on, things really began to get crazy.
6: My name is Robert Rivera, and my nickname is Birdie, and I've been cross-dressing all of my life. I remember the night of the riots. The police were escorting the queens out of the bar and into the paddy wagon. And there was this one particularly outrageously beautiful queen with stacks and stacks of Elizabeth Taylor-style hair. And she was asking them not to push her. And they continued to push her, and she turned around and she mashed the cop with her high heel. She knocked him down, and then she proceeded to frisk him for the keys to the handcuffs that were on him. She got them, and she undid herself and passed them to another queen that was behind her.
2: Well, that's when all hell broke loose at that point. And then we had to get back into the Stonewall.
7: My name is Howard Smith. On the night of the Stonewall riots, I was a reporter for the Village Voice, locked inside with the police, covering it for my column. It really did appear that that crowd, because we could look through little peepholes in the plywood windows, we could look out, and we could see that the crowd, well, my guess was within 5-10 minutes, it was probably several thousand people. Now, 2,000, easy. And they were yelling, kill the cops. Police brutality, let's get them. We're not going to take this anymore. Let's
2: we
7: get them.
2: We noticed a group of persons attempting to uproot one of the parking meters, in which they did succeed. And they then used that parking meter to as a battering ram to break down the door. And they did, in fact, opened the door, they crashed it in, and at that point was when they began throwing Molotov cocktails into the place.
7: There were a couple of cops stationed on either side of the door with their pistols, like in a combat stance, aimed in the door area. A couple others were stationed in other places, behind like a pole, another one behind the bar, all of them with their guns ready. I don't think up to that point I had ever seen cops that scared.
5: When the Morrill Squad officers barricaded themselves inside the Stonewall, Deputy Inspector Pine put in a 1041 call, an emergency help request which can only be placed by a high-ranking officer. That call was mysteriously canceled, and the telephone inside the Stonewall went dead. It took nearly 45 minutes for the riot police to get to the Stonewall and rescue the Morrill Squad from the smoldering bar.
8: My name is Martin Boyce, and in 1969, I was a drag queen known as Miss Martin. I remember on that night, when we saw the riot police, all of us drag queens, we linked arms, like the Rockettes, and sang the song we used to sing. We are the village girls, we wear our hair in curls, we wear our dungarees above our Nelly knees. And the police went crazy hearing that, and they just immediately rushed us. We gave one kick and fled.
9: My name is Rudy, and the night of the Stonewall, I was 18. And to tell you the truth, that night I was doing more running than fighting. I remember looking back from 10th Street. And there on Waverly Street, there was a police, I believe, on his cop, and is on his stomach in his tactical uniform and his helmet and everything else, with a drag queen straddling him. She was beating the hell out of him with her shoe.
10: My name is Mama Jean. I'm a lesbian, and I guess you would label me as a butch. I remember on that night, I was in a gay bar, a women's bar, called Cookies. We were coming out of the gay bar, going toward 8th Street. And that's when we saw everything happen, blasting away, people getting beat up, police coming from every direction, hitting women as well as men with their nightsticks. Gay men running down the street with blood all over their face. We decided right then and there whether we were scared or not. We didn't think about it. We just jumped in.
5: The media covered the riot extensively, The Daily News featured it on its front page. There were reports on all the local television and radio stations. By the next day, graffiti calling for gay power had appeared on buildings and sidewalks all over the West Village. Hastily worked up flyers, distributed on street corners, touted the night as the hairpin drop heard round the world. And the next night, thousands of men and women converged on the West Village. They came here, back to the Stonewall, to see what would happen next. While trash cans were set on fire, stones were thrown, and sporadic fighting broke out between police and gays, the more than 400 riot police milling around the village ensured that the previous night's violence would not be repeated. But on this night, for the first time, gay couples could be seen walking hand in hand or kissing in the streets. Just by being there, surrounded by reporters and photographers and onlookers, thousands of men and women were proclaiming to themselves and the rest of the world that they were gay. And the crowds grew and came back the next night, and for one more night the following week. What happened here on those nights helped to usher in a new era, both personally and politically, for gay men and lesbians.
11: My name is Jim Forat, and I'm in the mid-60s, along with Abby Hoffman and Jerry Rubin. I was one of the founders of the Yippie movement. I remember on the third night of the riots, there was this meeting called by Mattachine Society at St. John's Church on Waverly Place. We went, and Randy Wicker was running the meeting.
12: For 10 years, I've been going on television as Randy Wicker, the respectable homosexual dressed in dark suit and tie, explaining to people that most homosexuals look like everybody else and behave like everybody else. And when Stonewall began happening, you had chorus lines of Queens kicking their heels up at the police, bonfires burning in the corner trash baskets and throwing bricks and stones at the police. I was horrified because this violated everything that we thought of as responsible behavior, that this was not the way respectable citizens behaved.
11: Evelyn Hooker was a sociologist, I believe. Randy had introduced her, and she got up, and she suggested that we should have a candlelight march, that we should turn the other cheek because gay people were really different, we were really nice, and we had to show how nice we were and stop all this rioting because people were going to get hurt. I remember I stood up, and I said, no, we are not going back. And people felt the same thing I felt. And we marched out of that room, and that was the night that the Gay Liberation Front was born.
4: That night, in some very deep way, we finally found our place in history. Not as a dirty joke, not as a doctor's case study, not as a freak, but as a people. Imagine myself
5: away from you. Remembering Stonewall was engineered by Spider Blue. It was produced by David Isay with a grant from the Pacifica National Program Fund. I'm Michael Shirker.
13: That was an excerpted version of Remembering Stonewall, the birth of a movement, as it aired on a Making Contact episode from 2015 hosted by Laura Flynn. The documentary was produced in 1989 and is part of the Pacifica Radio Archives. After a quick break, we'll dive into another throwback story from the Making Contact vault. Stay tuned.
14: I'm just jumping in to remind you that you're listening to Making Contact. 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
13: Welcome back to Making Contact. I'm Lucy Kang. For the second half of today's Pride episode, we go back to 2014, when we got to visit a gay rodeo on the show. I'll let another former Making Contact producer introduce the story.
15: I'm Andrew Stelzer, and this is Making Contact.
16: For us to say on three, let's rodeo. One, two, three, let's rodeo! You got it. Thank you, Pepe. Thank you, Craze. Have a great day.
15: Rodeo is a part of life for many Americans. But if you're an LGBTQ rodeo fan, participating in the sport you love can mean hiding part of who you are to fit in. You don't often hear the words gay and rodeo together, but as producer Vanessa Roncagno found out, across the country, a tight-knit group of queer cowboys has found a way to live the country and western lifestyle in their own way. On this edition of Making Contact, she brings us one bull rider's story.
17: So my name is Jason Strand. We're at Corona Ranch in Phoenix, Arizona. And this is the first day of the Phoenix Rodeo and first rodeo of the season.
14: It's rodeo season again, and Jason Strand has come from the San Francisco Bay Area to be here. He's one of the very few cowboys here who still competes in the rodeo's most dangerous event, bull riding. Minutes before his first ride of the season, Jason's standing behind the chutes. They're the metal pens on one end of the arena where the crew holds the bulls before the event. The arena spreads out in front of him, surrounded by colorful wooden bleachers where some 300 fans clap and cheer. At 33, Jason's pretty young compared to most of the cowboys here. He's a small guy, blue-eyed and baby-faced, and overall seems like no match for the huge bull he's about to get on. I grabbed a cowboy in the crowd to help explain what was happening.
18: Jason's getting ready. He's got his chaps on. He's got his mouth guard in. He's cinching up his protective bull riding vest.
17: I've had my fair share of injuries.
14: That's Jason again.
17: I've been stomped on a number of times. My first full year riding, I had a bull land on my chest in Denver. Hit my chest, my shoulder, and cracked my helmet in half. Had my legs stomped on a number of times. I got gored in Chicago last year. I took a horn to my hip. That was probably my worst. I've been lucky. Any ambitions that I have, and anything at all that is keeping me from concentrating on where I need to look, on my breathing, on my technique, I try to push it out of my mind. Because the slightest distraction can cost you big time.
18: Yeah, he's pacing back and forth a little bit, just waiting for him to get ready for his animal.
19: How about a wave to your fan?
18: No, I'm sure he's nervous. We want to do so well each time, and it's 6 seconds, so it's very quick. All right, now he's getting over the top rail. He's straddling the animal, just getting down onto the back of it.
17: It's a 15 to 3,000 pound animal, and so you're straddling this huge animal, and I mean, if you've ever ridden a horse, it almost feels like a saddle that just keeps moving on its own.
18: And there's the gates open. He's going. It's bucking. He's going out. We got a good ride.
17: When it bucks, you get to feel that raw power. It's like four people coming up behind you and just shoving you from the back forward, and then again from the front. It's tremendous. For a rider, you live for that buzzer. And every second feels like minutes or hours. There's a point where you start thinking, you're just, oh my God, did they not set the buzzer? And at that point, you're still fighting, you're still going with it, you're going strong, or your thoughts have gotten the best of you, and you've lost track of what you're doing, and you start to fall, and then as you start to hit the ground, you hear the buzzer, and you're going, oh.
20: You know, the rodeo is so many different things to so many different people. You've got the contestants. You've got the officials. You have the royalty contestants, the people competing for Mr., Ms., Mister, and so forth. You have people that come to the rodeo just to dance. You have people who come to the rodeo as vendors that are trying to sell products, many of which are LGBT focused. You have the spectators. If you want to dress in drag and perform, you can do that at the rodeo. If you want to be a bull rider, whether you're a man or a woman, you can come out and be a bull rider. You can be whatever you want, and I think that's just fantastic.
21: This is not professional level rodeo, right? Because that's not what we do for a living. You know, we're teachers and doctors and lawyers and courier drivers, whatever we happen to be. This is just our hobby. This is what we do, but we do it a lot.
14: Like any rodeo, there's roping events, speed events, and rough stock events, the ones where people get really dirty, like bull riding and steer wrestling. But there's some special competitions, too.
22: And the camp events are
0: unique to gay rodeo.
1: Well, and they're called camp events because they're campy. Yeah. That's the whole point. They're just for fun.
0: And they tend to be some of the more popular events in the stands. A team of two run out. One holds the legs of a goat. The other one puts underpants on it. Jockey shorts, underpants. And they race back. That's goat dressing. We have another one called steer deco, steer decorating, where one person holds a steer on a lead and the second person ties a ribbon on their tail. And they both run back and hit a timer. And the third one is really popular. It's called wild drag. It's a team of three. There's a male, a female, and then a third person dressed in female attire. And they have to get the drag person up on the steer, and then they have to come back across the line with the person riding the steer back. People get into the costumes. A team has come out dressed in nun and priest attire. A couple years ago, there was a team of three who dressed up as Gone with the Wind.
22: Our friend Jason Strand has decided to do wild drag as well. And he is in a lovely red cotton candy matted mess of a wig and a little black tutu. Of course, in his Wranglers and his cowboy boots as well. And the cowgirls just handed off the rope to the cowboy. They're struggling to get it back across the 70-foot line. Oh, steer flipped over. That is never a good thing. Jason just fell down. That's not good. Now the two team steers are tangled. Oh, Jason just got flipped over, caught in the rope, tripped by the rope, lost his hair, and he's given up.
23: Gay rodeo started back in 1975 when a guy named Phil Ragsdale decided an amateur gay rodeo would be a great way to raise money for charity and break some stereotypes in the process. It was a success, and similar rodeos started cropping up across the West. The independent groups eventually got together and formed the International Gay Rodeo Association, IGRA. Gay rodeo emerged as the AIDS epidemic was starting to hit gay communities around the country. The rodeos were a safe haven that meshed gay liberation ideology with the country Western Party, and they filled a huge need.
24: Back in the 80s, we were getting very, very, very little support and attention and focus on what ended up being a very devastating disease for our community. My name is Steve Woolert. I live in San Diego, California. I was Mr. IGRA 2006. All of us that grew up in the Midwest or the West or on farms and ranches as we were coming of age and coming out were searching for that thing that we identified with, because it was very hard to be a gay cowboy. First time that I went to a gay rodeo and walked into a ballroom where men were dancing with men to country music. I mean, sorry. I found my home, because there's a lot of us that grew up that way and essentially had to be completely closeted if we wanted to participate in rodeo.
25: I grew up in a small town on a farm, and so I've been to many rodeos, and it's very much the, you know, jeans and big belt buckles and very conservative Christian environment, and I would not have expressed myself in that venue. And I'm very open now, but I would never have dreamt. Yeah.
26: So if you were to go back home to visit, would you express yourself then?
25: If my family would allow me to go back home and visit, then maybe. Would you, Brian?
26: Well, I'm from L.A., so it's no big deal anymore.
25: If I had been exposed to that there are other farmers, ranchers, that were just like me and they loved what they did, it could have changed my path, most definitely.
1: I'm Darcy Ward, and I work the rodeo circuit. I started working it when I was still female, and then in the early 2000s, I transitioned to male. So I'm F to M, which is female to male, transgender. It's been very important to me to try to come out more and more to everybody, because there's still, even in the gay community itself, a lot of prejudice towards transgenders. And we're trying to say, hey, we're here. We're not bizarre, weird, crazy. It's just a part of who we are, and it's another part of the community to embrace. We're all dealing with the same crap, and we just want to be who we are and live our lives.
23: Jason's husband, Will, looks tired, too. He's been in the stands all day cheering and photographing and videotaping. Will comes to the rodeos with Jason whenever he can, but he never competes. And it's clear this is Jason's thing, not his.
27: I'm Will Eichmann, and I am Jason Strand's husband. And we have been together for 10 years now. Jason and I met in Phoenix when we both lived here. We moved to San Francisco right before the Proposition 8 vote. We decided to get married like the weekend before the proposition because we were worried that the vote was going to go the wrong way.
23: Jason grew up in Reno, Nevada, where he got introduced to rodeo. But it wasn't until he moved to San Francisco that he really got into it. It took Will by surprise.
27: He has a friend in San Francisco that participated. He suggested, Jason, you know, come down and help out with the crew. Well, he got down there, and he was so infatuated with it, people sponsored him to enter events. You know, no cowboy gear, no nothing, you know, out there in Skechers. Looked at him like, where did this come from? If you know my husband, it's not unusual. Things do come out of the blue with him. He's had the bug ever since.
2: They think I'm nuts. I mean, my mom, she thinks it's really cool, and she's happy that I love it, and, you know, she backs me 100%, but she thinks I'm nuts. She knows that for me, it's not just competing, it's the people. It's a very tight-knit family, and I love it now. I don't know how I went so long without doing it.
23: That was an excerpted version of a story from producer Vanessa Rancagno as it aired on a Making Contact episode from 2014, hosted by Andrew Stelzer. The International Gay Rodeo Association is still around, and in fact, this year marks the 50th anniversary of the gay rodeo. And that does it for today's show. I'm Lucy Kang. Thanks for tuning in to Making Contact.

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